0: Hello, you are listening to The Wizard, WZRD Chicago, 88.3 FM. We've got some public service announcements for you this evening. Okay, so both of these are coming from Chicago Public Library. Shout out to Chicago Public Library. Shout out to all public libraries. Yes, this one is Book Appetit, a cookbook book club. Love the name of that one. Join us for Book Appetit, which is the Mayfair Branch's monthly cookbook club. That's so cool. Sundays, or not Sundays, this is just that one Sunday. So Sunday, July 19, 2026. That's this Sunday. This is 2 to 3 p.m. It doesn't say if you have to register. I'm assuming so. I would look up Chicago Public Library to see if there's a registration link for that of sorts, because I would hate for you to show up to a cookbook club and they're like, no book club for you, cookbook guy. This one's also from the Chicago Public Library. This one's pretty cool. Are you a birder? Maybe. Well, if you're not, I mean, even if you are, this is the Beginning Birding with Chicago Bird Alliance. That's cool. It's happening on Tuesday, next week, Tuesday, July 21st, 10 to 11 a.m. Interested in learning more about native birds? Join us on a walk. Volunteers from the Chicago Bird Alliance will lead patrons on bird watching walks from the branch. Binoculars and guides will be provided for patron use. That's pretty cool. The walks are open to all and newcomers are warmly welcome. That sounds really cool. Honestly, if you've got like a time block, like a an early morning lunch break or something, or maybe you can break off whenever you want throughout the day. You're like at work or something. You're just trying to do something simple, something fun. Check it out. It sounds fun. It doesn't say if it costs anything. This one does say online registration is required. What does it say? What branch is this? It doesn't say what branch, but I'm sure there's more information if you go to their website. So this is Chicago Public Library. This is called Beginning Birding with Chicago Bird Alliance. Happening on Tuesday, July 21st, 10 to 11 a.m. Check it out. That sounds fun. Yes. What time is it? You need some more time? You're good? You're good. Okay, you're listening to The Wizard, WZRD Chicago, 88.3 FM. We're doing it live. That's how we do it here at this station. We kind of just show up and just figure it out as we go. Sometimes it's callers, sometimes it's not. Sometimes it's just me and
1: you.
0: Yeah, you. And I was going to say that little sound that from that comes out of that little LED light. I need like a water.
1: 773-442-4578.
0: Like a
1: throat itchy. 773. There might be some water around.
0: 773. 773-442-4578. 773-442-4578. 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
1: What is that?
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1: Is that a phone call?
0: Is it a phone call?
1: That is what we would be saying.
0: Wait, try that again.
1: If there was
0: one.
1: A call.
0: That would be what we would be hearing.
1: Not so.
0: How much fish does the sea show fish? If it sees fish, could see fish.
1: Here on The Wizard,

0: Yo, you're listening to the Wizard WZRD Chicago 88.3 FM. Any closing shout outs?
1: It is definitely too hot.
0: Not gonna lie, I'm actually not that sweaty anymore.
1: Too hot.
0: When I got here, my shirt was sticking to my...

0: shout out to
1: Mark, if you're listening.
0: The air quality improving. Amazing. Amazing job, guys. We're almost there.
2: Yeah, we did it.
0: Air quality right now is at 91, according to my Apple Watch.
2: It was like 560 something yesterday.
0: It was at 500.
2: Which is mixed reports, because some people were saying that yesterday was the worst. Chicago was the worst air quality in all, like, in all the world.
3: Mm-hmm.
2: Is that true?
1: That's what everyone's been saying.
2: I don't know, because other people have been saying it wasn't that high, but it was high.
1: It got to 700 something that night.
2: Who do I want to give a shout out to?
1: Shout out to everyone that called in today. Thank you for calling in.
2: Shout out to
1: public radio.
2: Shout out to anybody that's in transit right now. Yeah. Always tuning in and always calling in. And shout out to like a cup of water. I'm a little thirsty.
1: Yep. Shout out to the next DJ.
2: I know somebody else is a little parched over here. Oh no, you've been drinking your water. Is that the actual water, or is that like a refilled?
0: No, it's the real water.
2: No, it's not.
1: Wow.
0: Electrolyte.
1: Oh my.
4: My water comes from the lake Tinitonka. Tinitonka.
0: Are you allowed to say that on there?
1: It's a real lake in South America.
2: No, isn't that the one from from Minnesota?
1: I was thinking the other one.
2: Titicaca?
1: Yeah.
0: Are you allowed to say that one?
2: Yeah, you can say that.
1: It's a regional name of a lake.
0: Poo Pee Pee.
1: Whoa, you can't say that.
2: Lake Poo Poo Pee Pee? I think that's a...
1: You can't be saying those words.
2: You can't say that.
1: What?
2: Culturally offensive. WZRD Chicago, 88.3 FM. We're totally not culturally offensive here. Too hot. Cut it out. Be quiet. I think we've got another DJ coming in very soon. Yeah, final shout outs. You said something about the Beatles. What did you say? The sandwich or something?
0: What?
2: I don't know. What?
0: Shout out to the body double of Paul McCartney.
2: Oh!
4: These are the sons of Paul McCartney.
2: We gotta find that video.
1: Oh, man.
2: I wanna see if we can find that video. We got fished this one time. And we paid money to rent that, like, on social media. Like, this is like, YouTube was barely a thing.
0: It was on Xbox.
2: Yeah, but it was like through YouTube.
1: Like,
2: it was YouTube.
1: Like a Microsoft, like...
0: Yeah, I had to spend some Microsoft points on this.
2: Oh!
1: Yeah.
0: On that video.
1: That's horrible. Huh? Like, are you sure you don't want to watch it? Yeah, I'm positive. That movie looks for...
4: You're missing out.
1: I'm not missing out on nothing.
0: Yeah, you missed out.
2: It was like a shoddy documentary about like the last words of Paul McCartney or something. And apparently if you like played a record backwards or something, he foretold when someone was gonna die, and in reality Paul McCartney was dead the whole time. And it was just like phony from the get-go. I don't know how long we lasted, kind of long in that video, right?
0: It's a good 30 minutes.
2: And then we were like, what is this? This is weird. It was not good at all.
0: It was whack is what it was.
2: But yeah. Amateur filmmakers. Amateur documentarians. We're into that. Like I said, you listen to The Wizard, WZAD Chicago, 88.3 FM. We are and will always be here for you. Yeah. Hit us up 773-442-4578, 673-442-4578. 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Right there we have I guess we have Spinatron now. Spinatron happens to be where we have all our music that we've been playing for the last few hours. Yeah, at least for the last few hours, I believe. Poke around, look at what we got out in there, and yeah, thank you so much for joining us. And shout out to your neighborhood Spider-Man here on The Wizard. Don't forget to tip your bartenders.

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1: Hey, I'm walking here.
0: This time, you see them at the crosswalk. Slow down and stop.
1: Hey, thanks.
0: Stop for pedestrians. It's not a game.

It's difficult to know much for certain about the Chinese philosopher Lao Tzu. Even his name can be a little confusing. It's also sometimes translated as Lao Tzu or Lao Tse. Lao Tzu is said to have been a record keeper in the court of the central Chinese Zhou dynasty in the 6th century BC and an older contemporary of Confucius. He may also have been entirely mythical, much like Homer in Western culture. Lao Tzu is said to have tired of life in the Zhou court as it grew increasingly morally corrupt. So he left and rode on a water buffalo to the western border of the Chinese Empire. Although he was dressed as a farmer, the border official recognized him and asked him to write down his wisdom. According to this legend, what Lao Tzu wrote became the sacred text known as the Tao Te Ching. After writing this piece, Lao Tzu is said to have crossed the border and disappeared from history, perhaps to become a hermit. In reality, the Tao Te Ching is likely to be the compilation of the works of many authors over time. But stories about Lao Tzu and the Tao Te Ching itself passed down through different Chinese philosophical schools for over 2,000 years. Lao Tzu was the leading figure in the spiritual practice we now know as Taoism, which is more than 2,000 years old and still popular today. There are at least 20 million Taoists and perhaps even 500 million living around the world now, especially in China and Taiwan. They practice meditation, chant scriptures and worship a variety of gods and goddesses in temples. Taoists also make pilgrimages to 5 sacred mountains in eastern China in order to pray at the temples and absorb spiritual energy from these holy places, which are believed to be governed by immortals. Taoism is deeply intertwined with other branches of thought, like Confucianism and Buddhism. There is a story about the 3 great Asian spiritual leaders, Lao Tzu, Confucius and Buddha. All were meant to have tasted vinegar. Confucius found it sour, much like he found the world full of degenerate people. And Buddha found it bitter, much like he found the world to be full of suffering. But Lao Tzu found the world sweet. This is telling because Lao Tzu's philosophy tends to look at the apparent discord in the world and see an underlying harmony guided by something called the Tao. The Tao Te Ching, which describes the Tao, is somewhat like the Bible. It gives instructions, often vague and generally open to multiple interpretations, on how to live a good life. It discusses the Tao as the way of the world, which is also the path to virtue, happiness and harmony. The way isn't an inherently confusing or difficult thing, but in order to follow the Tao, we need to go beyond simply reading and thinking about it. Instead, we must learn flowing or effortless action. It's a sort of purposeful acceptance of the way of the Tao and living in harmony with it. This might seem lofty and bizarre, but most of Lao Tzu's suggestions are actually very simple. First, we ought to make more time for stillness. To the mind that is still, Lao Tzu said, the whole universe surrenders. We need to let go of our schedules, worries, and complex thoughts for a while and simply experience the world. We spend so much time rushing from one place to the next in life, but Lao Tzu reminds us, nature does not hurry, yet everything is accomplished. It's particularly important that we remember certain things, grieving, growing wiser, developing a new relationship, only happen on their own schedule, like the changing of leaves in the autumn or the blossoming of the bulbs we planted months ago. When we're still and patient, we also need to be open. The usefulness of a pot comes from its emptiness, Lao Tzu said. Empty yourself of everything, let your mind become still. If we're too busy, too preoccupied with anxiety or ambition, we will miss 1,000 moments of human experience that are our natural inheritance. We need to be awake to the sounds of the birds in the morning, the way other people look when they're laughing, the feeling of wind against our face. These experiences reconnect us to parts of ourselves. This is another key point of Lao Tzu's writing. We need to be in touch with our real, deeper selves. We spend a great deal of time worrying about who we ought to become, but we should instead take time to be who we already are at heart. We might rediscover a generous impulse or a playful side we'd forgotten, or simply an old affection for long walks. Our ego is often in the way of our true self, which must be found by being receptive to the outside world rather than focusing on some critical, too ambitious internal image. When I let go of who I am, Lao Tzu wrote, I become what I might be. Nature is particularly useful for helping us to find ourselves. Lao Tzu liked to compare different parts of nature to different virtues. He said, the best people are like water, which benefits all things and does not compete with them. It stays in lowly places that others reject. That is why it's so similar to the Tao. Each part of nature can remind us of a quality we admire and should cultivate ourselves. The strength of the mountains, the resilience of trees, the cheerfulness of flowers. Of course, there are issues that must be addressed by action, and there are times for ambition. Yet Lao Tzu's work is important for Taoists and non-Taoists alike, especially in a modern world distracted by technology and focused on what seem to be constant, sudden and severe changes.
His words serve as a reminder of the importance of stillness, openness, and discovering buried yet central parts of ourselves.

0: Could you please that reject on a jig day trincha? Fourth love gems by voice and first mint most eric German I'm a comedian.
1: At tea, for bride a six west chick by the stalkers ombles. They bait the road. Katie Kadupwa was the Santos and Kendall's Atian Cine. Before the barriers O'Morok, with horn from Japan, Wadi. He was a war by that system. Charges, one. TFC News by Otis every week. 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

Good evening. It's coming up on 9 o'clock. You're tuned into The Wizard, WCRD Chicago. I will remind you of that in less than 5 minutes. To get us there, we're going to take a little stroll with Frank and Duke. I brought in three records where Duke Ellington partnered up with another talented musician. And in this first one was inspired to me today listening to WDCB, another great commercial-free radio station here in Chicagoland. Al Carter Bay, fun DJ to listen to. Definitely very positive vibe. He always has a sweet way of talking about how beautiful day it is outside. And he didn't today, as we all know why. Because we could cough if we tried to say that kind of thing in the middle of today. He kind of hesitated, and he pivoted, and he said something still nice about the day, but acknowledging it's maybe not the most beautiful day today, at least in the morning and last night. And he played this song off of an album that Frank Sinatra recorded with Duke Ellington, and here it is. It's called Yellow Day.

Well, isn't that putting a nice spin on the whole yellow day today? Hey, you're listening to WZRD Chicago. I told you I'd remind you about that. That was a recording by Francis Sinatra and Edward Ellington. They put it out an album in 1967, Frank Sinatra and Duke Ellington, called Francis A. and Edward K. And the cover of the album is really sweet. It's got each person as a little person. A little Frank and a little Duke, probably around 5 years old in each picture, five or six, all dressed up for some sort of formal mock picture taking day, and side by side. It's just adorable. That was the first of three Duke and other artist albums I brought in. So I'm going to move it on to, we're going backwards in time from 1967, that last recording. We're now going to go to 1963. When Duke Ellington teamed up with John Coltrane for an album. And this one is a tune that Ellington wrote as an ode to Coltrane called Take the Coltrane, which is a spin on one of Ellington's big hits, Take the A-Train.

right. What a treat. Coltrane and Ellington. Side by side. I don't know if they were four hands or two pianos, but maybe they did a little bit of both. Of course, Coltrane probably didn't get on the piano too often, right? Someone's got to blow that horn. Saxophone. Brass. All right, coming up next is we're going to go back a little bit further. 1961. In 1961, Duke Ellington teamed up with Count Basie. They had orchestra times two. Orchestras. They had a big, big stage, and maybe they had to record this outside. I'm not sure. It was recorded in the summer of 1961. So, just a little while ago. In New York City. And I will play side two, track one, Wild Man, dedicated to my son, who's a wild man. And a wizard who recently is moving away and opening a new chapter in their life. And I'm really, really grateful that I've graced part of their life story and they mine. And wishing them well with this one. This is Wild Man, who I thought they also bring up that. That feeling for me, listening to their shows, hanging out with them. Wild Man, Duke Ellington and their orchestra with Count Basie and their orchestra.

Well, that sounded pretty sweet. The orchestras of Duke and the Count get together for Wild Man, a 1961 recording. So wild, what wild weather we've had. I don't, can you even call it weather? It's what a wild environment we've lived in the last 24, 36 hours. And not that this really explains anything about what's going on, but I'm sure we've heard enough explanation. Maybe this just will be something more of an entertainment to decompress and take a breath of fresh air again with a little recent event inspiration to these next several songs. And this is the second show maybe ever for me and consecutive in 2 weeks that I'm going to play a Tom Petty song. You won't hear that much more. I probably won't dust that out, that area of my collection off again for a very, very long time in this realm, but it's just, there's just something in this song.

Hey, let's do that one. Can you do the first two lines of the first verse? Then we're about, love is a burning thing, and it makes a fiery ring. Then I'll do the last half of it.

0: Thank you very much. You must excuse us for a moment. Mitch has broken his snare skin, you see. That little drum is broken. So we're just going to try and find another one. Hold on. We've got one.
1: No. Cold sheet skin.

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I caput evil brain. 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I caput evil strain. I make evil kids. And I caput evil kids. I make evil man. And caput evil man.

right. Well, that was like a reverse time warp between the last two songs. The last one we just heard was, and we're still listening to, the band the Skatalites. They were a studio band for a lot of upcoming Jamaican reggae artists in the early 60s. They were basically a super group behind such big acts as the Wailers and Bob Marley we just heard there with Simmer Down. They also played a lot of their own music too. We're gonna let them roll for a little while. That was Simmer Down, Bob Marley track. He recorded that in different ways throughout his career. And the reverse arc comment is because the track before that was Lee Perry with a late recording of in his recording career. That was, I think, in the maybe the 1990s or 2000s, off of the End of American Dream album. And the title was I Am the God of Fire. And before that, we heard Fire by Jimi Hendrix live in 1968 in Paris. Before that, we had Van Halen with On Fire. Oh, man, did that just blow away the track before it with a little acoustic sweet tenor Bob Dylan singing background to Big Johnny Cash. Cash telling him what to do and when to sing it and where not to. Ring of Fire they did together, and then David Lee Roth and Eddie Van Halen jumped all over that. Before Dylan and Cash, we heard a cover of a Bob Dylan song. The song is called This Wheel's on Fire. It was released as part of the Basement Tapes release, and that was a cover of it by Charlie Winston on a collection of songs covered by the artist Bob Dylan. You ever heard of him? Before that, we had Fire on the Mountain, of course, by the Grateful Dead. That was a studio release of that song, big touring song for them. That was a little more up-tempo Shakedown Street album release. Prior to the Grateful Dead, we heard Funkadelic with Smokey off of their Hardcore Jollies album. And yes, we kicked off the Smokey Hot Fire block of music with Tom Petty and the Heartbreakers, Something in the Air. I think that'll do it for those for that smokescreen. I'm going to read for you now. Well, let me tell you something. And also, I just mentioned did I tell you about the North Park Nature Center? Oh no, I think I have it queued up, but I didn't mention it yet. So, y'all know about the North Park Village Nature Center, right? Raise your hand. 5801 North Pulaski. Here in Chicago, it's a beautiful facility with walking trails, a different variety of restoration efforts going on, and a whole pack of deer that are very friendly. They're open from 9 a.m. to 4 p.m. just about every day of the year. And they've got some events coming up. There's a bug safari happening on July 25th from 11 a.m. to 12 p.m. Want to learn more about that? I would say go to their website, but maybe you don't have to, because I can just tell you. It's an early childhood free event, family fun. It's a drop-in early childhood program. They're going to start off with a bug-related story before going on a bug safari. They'll bring bug boxes and magnifying glasses so youth are able to get a closer look at what we're finding. We're also going to bring some resources to help identify what we're finding. This activity takes place outdoors. Please dress for weather. This is for youth and families. Youth must be accompanied by an adult. Registration is encouraged but not required. Walk-ins are welcome. So put that on your list of fun ideas for your kids. A bug safari in Chicago, Illinois. Who would have thunk it? They've also got a beginning botany workshop going on this Sunday, July 19th, from 1:30 to 3. And they're giving 90 minutes to this. Introduction to basic terminology used by professionals to discuss characteristics and classifications of plants. They will focus on some of the most common plant families and practice using dichotomous keys to identify plants.
This class is recommended for adults interested in plant biology and will be held inside in the back room of the Nature Center. Children under nine are not welcome. Just kidding. No, of course they're welcome if they have good questions. No, it seems like it's definitely a quiet time event for the kids at home, and maybe it's an adult event only. They also will be playing songs by the Key of Life. I have to find this out. This album by Stevie Wonder, I'm thinking of Plants. The Secret Life of Plants. They'll be playing that on vinyl throughout the whole 90-minute workshop. It's going to be great. Stevie Wonder with basic terminology of professional characteristics and classifications of plants. Behind that tab on my browser is another one for local events coming at you that are free and full of ways to entertain yourselves or your kids or your family and learn something. There's Maker Monday at the Albany Park branch of the Chicago Public Library. It's this coming Monday. It happens every Monday from 2 to 4 p.m. Maker Monday is a place where you get curious about cool tech and teen space. For ages 10 and over, come visit and play in our 3D printer, and not in the printer, vinyl cutter, digital camera, and more. No experience is necessary. Just bring you and your curiosity. You must bring your curiosity. What does I say? Oh, 10 and over is welcome. Is welcome. Don't bring me to your English class. Story time happens at the Albany Park branch of the Chicago Public Library system at 10:30 on July 22nd, which would be Wednesday. I think it's every Wednesday. Join us for story time. Children 2 to 5 are the main focus of this audience. With a caregiver, they are welcome to join for stories, songs, and movement activities. 3 to 5. Toddlers, 18 to 36 months, if you go by the months. And who's counting at this age? Also happening at the Albany Park Public Library branch is an ESL Practice English Conversation group that meets on Tuesday at 6:30 for 1 hour. Wellness Wednesday, they get focusing on health. Join them for Teen Space as they explore the options to relieve stress and anxiety, including coloring, fidget toys, sensory bottles, and more. Teens, and actually those 10 and over, are welcome to drop in at this Wellness Wednesday from 2 to 4 p.m. at the Albany Park Public Library branch. All right, if you haven't heard me blabbering enough, just stay locked in. I've got a nice interesting story to tell you from the New York Times, one of the most commonly cited probably resources in history of media. They've done a lot. Not always get it right, but this one, they're just covering a story. I think it's pretty straightforward. Wherever you get your news, it's probably, hopefully this is very similar to this one. This is about the recent House vote for permanent daylight savings time. Yes, that topic is back like a gnat that you cannot slap. You keep missing. Here it goes. The article was published on the 14th of July, just earlier this week. The byline is, House Republicans and Democrats united in favor of a bill to eliminate semi-annual clock changing, but it faces an uncertain fate in the Senate. Democratic voter, are you at the edge of your seat right now? How are your elected officials handling this pressure? Sorry, I will try not to just make too many comments about this topic and what I might think of it. I'll stick to the news. Olivia Diaz, reporting from the Capitol, New York Times office. The House on Tuesday voted overwhelmingly to make daylight savings time permanent, but the measure to spare Americans semi-annual clock changing that shortens winter days faces an uncertain path to enactment. The measure, fittingly named the Sunshine Protection Act, passed on a 308-117 vote. Its fate is murky in the Senate, where one GOP leader said it was unclear whether it could move ahead
and at least one Republican appears inclined to try to block it. President Trump has championed the effort to save an extra hour of daylight before nightfall and make the time zone permanent, describing the ritual of moving clocks forward in the spring and back in the fall as, quote, ridiculous twice-a-year production. We are going back with the far more popular alternative, saving daylight, which gives you a longer, brighter day, said Mr. Trump, writing on a social media post in May. And who can be against that? A sizable block of Florida Republicans in Congress is leading the charge on legislation that would do just that, mandating daylight saving time nationwide for the entire year. Representative Vern Buchanan of Tampa Bay area is backing the bill, and Representative Anna Paulina Luna, another Tampa Bay area Republican, co-sponsored it. House leaders agreed to allow a vote on the measure this week as a sweetener for Ms. Luna in their efforts to persuade her to lift legislative blockade she had maintained as she sought to force Senate action on a voting restriction bill Mr. Trump has championed. Wow, the logjam moved an inch. Sorry, there's another one. Congress first passed the Standard Time Act in 1918 and established federal oversight of time zones. Then came the Uniform Time Act of 1966, which said states can observe daylight savings from late spring to early fall. The country's clock-changing practices were last altered in 2005 with an enactment of bipartisan legislation that extended daylight savings time for several weeks. Most states comply, though there are exceptions. Hawaii and most of Arizona abide by standard time year-round, as do Puerto Rico, Guam, American Samoa, and U.S. Virgin Islands, and the Northern Mariana Islands. There are 19 states that have moved to make daylight savings time permanent, though those laws have not taken effect because federal law does not currently allow people to live in daylight savings time year-round. Not everyone agrees with the proposed change. Representatives Mary Gay Scanlon, Democratic of Pennsylvania, and Pat Harrigan, Republican of North Carolina, backed an alternative bill earlier this month that would mandate standard time, which Americans observe between November and March, to be used all year. Morning light, it's a quote by Ms. Scanlon, morning light is an environmental cue to set our bodies' internal clocks and to promote alertness, Ms. Scanlon said, and dim evening light tells our bodies when it's time to sleep. Though many Americans find they are groggy and tired after changing their clocks, sleep experts warn that permanent daylight savings would hurt, not help, sleep health. The Coalition for Permanent Standard Time, an advocacy group, argues that the winter time zone aligns closely with the body's circadian rhythm, which is in its internal clock. Should the bill pass, state lawmakers could opt out of permanent daylight savings time in favor of year-round standard time if they enacted such legislation. Mr. Buchanan has said the measure would give Americans all of the health and recreational benefits that an extra hour of sunshine bring, including more time outside and less seasonal depression. Florida's legislature passed similar legislation in 2018, making it the first state to do so. The twice-yearly clock change is a relic of the past that no longer reflects the way Americans live, work and conduct business in the 21st century, Representative Gus Blackaris, Republican of Florida, said. Excuse me for a moment.

Didn't want to leave you with no bed. The Scott Tetalites are back. Now, it isn't the first time that Congress has grappled with turning back the clocks. The United States tried in 1974 to ditch clock switching, but went back to flipping the clocks twice a year the year following widespread discontent. In 2022, the Senate unanimously passed then-Senator Marco Rubio's bill to make daylight savings time permanent, but that bill died in the House. Interesting. One side doesn't like what the other side does, even if they do the same thing that the other side did. John Barrasso of Wyoming, the number two Republican, noted on Tuesday that the House had, quote, hit the snooze alarm back then on the Senate measure. Well, that's a funny way of putting it. You slept in on your job? We'll see what happens when it gets here, he told reporters at the Capitol, referring to the current House bill. He would not say whether he backed the measure. Depends on where you're living in the country and the impact it would be on your own home state, so Mr. Barrasso said. So it's not so simple as what one state might like. Senator Tom Cotton, Republican of Arkansas, said in a Florida speech last year that he regretted not objecting to Mr. Rubio's bill. Were you sleeping as well, Tom Cotton? By moving the clock back an hour in winter, permanent daylight saving time would push winter sunrises to an absurdly late hour, depriving Americans of morning sunshine that's essential for safety and well-being. Thanks, Mr. Cotton. Appreciate you paying attention to this topic nowadays. Whew. All right, let's see where this one lands. Maybe I'll be coming to you at a different hour next week. Well, hope not. did I mention that you're listening to WZRD Chicago? Because I should have probably told you that about 5 minutes ago. Hope you don't tell on me. Who would you tell? They're probably not working anymore. Scott Tetalites. Brought some records in from a friend of mine in the neighborhood I live in named Bill. Thank you, Bill, for the music. I'm going to spin some of those soon.

Hola amigos, I know it's been a long time since I rapped at you. Honestly, I'd be super impressed if anybody knew who I just referenced right now. I'll leave it to the audience to decide if you'd like to identify yourself by making a phone call to the wizard at the old-fashioned 773-442-4578. And if you didn't, I'll tell you next week or some other time. Somebody I just quote once in a while. Well, I haven't rapped at you for a while. I let you just lay back and listen to my wizard wanderings, and now I'm going to try to recap some of it for you. You're currently listening to Benny Maupin off their Moonscapes album. This one's called Just Give It Some Time. 1970s release, which was inspired by the previous one called Time by Pink Floyd off of a very successful album of theirs called Dark Side of the Moon. Maybe you've heard of it. That became inspired by the previous reading earlier in the hour of, actually it was right before the hour, of the House of Representatives passing a law to standardize daylight savings time year-round, while a countermeasure is also brewed in the House to standardize standard time year-round. What do you stand for? That's what I want to ask you to ask yourself. Prior to the time, David Gilmour, Roger Waters crew song, we heard a little bit of Victoria de l'Orangerie with Baliero, and just a moment of Modest Muscari, Leonard Bernstein effort. We had some Chuck Berry in there. I hope you enjoyed those. The last one was Dear Dad, off of a single version he recorded in London. We also heard him do Jamaican Farewell, which was an unusual song for Chuck Berry to do, and I think he did it splendidly. And just before the one before that, I want to mention that Chuck Berry, we also played a very bluesy song that was slow and bluesy, and unlike the typical Chuck Berry song where they're more up-tempo, this stayed slow the whole way. We kicked it off with Why Should We End This Way? And that was an original song by Chuck Berry. Of course, Jamaican Farewell, written by Irving Louis Bergie. Between those two Chuck Berry songs, we snuck in a Harry Belafonte recording of the traditional song Shenandoah. That was off of an album by a friend of mine. Bill, thank you very much. That's a beautiful recording, and I will be very happy to indulge in that or other picks off that album sometime. And then I think that takes us back to when I kicked it on the Leonard McCartney cover by Rolando Alfonso and his Skatalites with I Should Have Known Better, Love Me Do, something like that. All right. Coming up on top of the hour. Got about 67 minutes left in your day to make something more of it. Or take something out of it. I don't know. Multiply it. Divide it. How about sum zero? Divide it by zero. See where it goes. I'm gonna pick through a few more vinyl here. If you've got a request for the last 5 minutes of my set, I'm open to it. 773-442-4578. I'd like to hear your thoughts on where the freeform should fly next.

Okay, but listen up, folks. In 2 weeks from tonight will be the July 2026 Chicago Critical Mass. What is the big deal about Chicago Critical Mass? Well, for one thing, with a city rich in protest and people's rights, individual rights, worker rights, with a history of like we have in Chicago of those kind of protest movements, going back to Haymarket, we have an active monthly protest that happens called Critical Mass. It happens not only in Chicago, but in cities all over the world on the last Friday of every month. It's a movement to promote the use of bicycles for transportation. It helps to demonstrate that bikes are a practical, healthy, clean, inexpensive, and fun way to travel. Now, what is the protest about? It's an event. It's where individuals express themselves creatively, socially, politically, to an audience of their friends, neighbors, co-workers, and fellow citizens. You can be a participant in the expression or in just the reception of others expressing. Critical Mass takes the form of a jubilant bicycle parade where riders celebrate the freedom to travel under their own power and enjoy being a part of the environments and neighborhoods that they pass through. The ride also functions as a reclamation of space to demonstrate and a demonstration which questions and critiques the dominance of cars in our culture. Next time you walk down a street in Chicago, imagine what it'd look like if it didn't have any cars parked on it. Chicago Critical Mass meets on the last Friday of every month downtown at the Picasso Plaza. You'll find that near the city hall. The meetup starts around 5:30 with the ride rolling around 6 o'clock. Bring your ideas for a route if you've got one in mind, or just sit back and follow it for a little while. It's a good time. One more important public announcement. Do you know about the Citizens Utility Board? I mean, I want to tell you about this place. Do you ever feel like it's just you versus the giant electric and gas companies? Well, you're not alone. The Citizens Utility Board, or known as CUB for the short, is here to help. CUB is Illinois' top watchdog group, keeping an eye on ComEd, People's Gas, and NICOR. 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You've been tuning in to WZRD Chicago, 88.3 FM. Thank you very much for listening. We appreciate your open ears and open mind, and keep it that way all weekend and week long and next month and next. That's how we got to go. All right. I got to go. We got to go. More Freeform always coming on next. Your radio is not broken. Don't worry about it.

Aduna, a network API company jointly owned by Ericsson and 12 telecommunications providers, has introduced a new number verification service developed in collaboration with AT&T, T-Mobile US, and Verizon. The service aims to provide an alternative to SMS one-time passcodes, OTPs, by verifying that a mobile number is associated with the correct SIM card and device through the carrier's network. The authentication process occurs in real time and should reduce reliance on SMS verification methods. The new system addresses technical limitations that affected earlier network-based authentication services. Previous solutions experienced compatibility issues when users connected through Wi-Fi or used certain mobile operating systems. Aduna's updated technology is designed to function across major smartphone operating systems and network types, allowing businesses and application developers to deploy a consistent authentication method regardless of the user's carrier, device, or network connection. Concerns over digital fraud continue to grow. The U.S. Federal Trade Commission, FTC, reported consumers lost a record $15.9 billion to fraud during 2025. Criminals increasingly target SMS verification systems through tactics such as SIM swapping and other forms of identity theft. Executives from the three participating wireless carriers described the collaboration as a way to improve security and user experience. Verizon Business stated that the network-based authentication system is intended to provide real-time identity verification while reducing the friction with traditional login methods. According to AT&T Business, standardized network APIs enable businesses and developers to move beyond legacy SMS authentication. T-Mobile US emphasized that the service offers developers access to carrier-level authentication designed to reduce vulnerabilities associated with SMS verification. The number verification service reflects a telecommunications industry effort to develop standardized network APIs that work across multiple carriers. By creating a common authentication platform supported by the three largest U.S. wireless providers, Aduna hopes to offer businesses a nationwide verification solution capable of supporting secure digital services across different devices, operating systems, and network environments. Source: Telecom TV, July 9th, 2026.

Hello, I'm Mark Riccobono, president of the National Federation of the Blind. We know that blindness is not the characteristic that defines you or your future. 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

The Supreme Court on June 15, 2023, preserved a system that gives preference to Native American families in foster care and adoption proceedings of Native children, rejecting a broad attack from some Republican-led states and white families who argued it is based on race. The court left in place the 1978 Indian Child Welfare Act, which was enacted to address concerns that Native children were being separated from their families and placed in non-Native homes. Tribal leaders have backed the law as a means of preserving their families, traditions, and cultures, and had warned that a broad ruling against the tribes could have undermined their ability to govern themselves. The issues are complicated. Justice Amy Coney Barrett wrote for a 7-justice majority that included the court's 3 liberals and 4 of its 6 conservatives. But the bottom line is that we reject all of the petitioners' challenges to the statute. Justice Clarence Thomas and Samuel Alito dissented, each writing that Congress lacks the authority to interfere with foster care placements and adoptions, typically the province of the states. The decision, Alito wrote, this serves the rights and interests of these children. But Justice Neil Gorsuch, a Colorado native who has emerged as a champion of Native rights since joining the court in 2017, wrote in a separate opinion that the decision safeguards the ability of tribal members to raise their children free from interference by state authorities and other outside parties. The leaders of tribes involved in the case called the outcome a major victory for tribes and Native children. We hope this decision will lay to rest the political attacks aimed at diminishing tribal sovereignty and creating instability throughout Indian law that have persisted for too long, said a joint statement from Indian nations leaders. President Joe Biden, whose administration defended the law at the High Court, noted that he supported the law 45 years ago when he was a Democratic senator from Delaware. Congress passed the law in response to the rate at which Native American and Alaska Native children were taken from their homes by public and private agencies. The law requires states to notify tribes and seek placement with the child's extended family, members of the child's tribe, or other Native American families. 3 white families, the state of Texas and a small number of other states, claim the law is unconstitutional under the Equal Protection Clause because it was based on race. They also contended it puts the interests of tribes ahead of children and improperly allows the federal government too much power over adoptions and foster placements, areas that typically are under state control. At last fall's arguments, several conservative justices expressed concern about at least one aspect of the law that gives preference to Native parents, even if they are of a different tribe from the child they are seeking to adopt or foster. The Supreme Court dealt with that issue by determining that neither Texas nor the parents had legal standing to make that argument in this case. The plaintiffs can make those arguments in state court proceedings, the justices said. More than 3/4 of the 574 federally recognized tribes in the country and nearly 24 state attorneys general across the political spectrum had called on the High Court to uphold the law.
before the Indian Child Welfare Act was enacted, between 25% and 35% of Native American children were being taken from their homes and placed with adoptive families in foster care or in institutions. Most were placed with white families or in boarding schools in attempts to assimilate them. Source: Associated Press, June 15th, 2023.

YS3 Youth Scholars Skills and Service Program is a collaboration between the Alternative Schools Network and the Illinois Department of Children and Family Services, DCFS, to provide year-round educational and social services to older, out-of-school youth in foster care. YS3 serves out-of-school youth in foster care from the ages of 15 to 21 who are interested in returning to school and earning a high school diploma or GED. The program is coordinated through 15 community-based alternative high schools. The youth also receive wraparound services, including life skills, scholarship program, college preparation, leadership training, and computer-assisted learning. For more information on the YS3 program, please call 773-728-4030, extension 136 or extension 152.

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0: Resource. A lot of people, they look at our bike shop and might think it's just a bike shop, but little do they know there's so many opportunities tied to our place. You can leave it at just bikes and, you know, go to bike club, cool, but there's definitely a lot more for you to do, for you to get involved in, a lot of people for you to meet from all walks of life. It just happens that bikes is what ties us together.
1: My goal is to be more part of the community as an influence and as an advocate for Puerto Ricans, for women empowerment, for bike advocates. I want to be as much as I can for the community, building a foundation for future leaders, really. That's what we do at West Town Bikes.

Jackie Robinson, January 31st, 1919, till October 24th, 1972. Happy belated birthday. Rest in peace. Professional baseball player who became the first African American to play in Major League Baseball, also known as the MLB in the modern era. Robinson broke the baseball color line when he started at first base for the Brooklyn Dodgers on April 15, 1947. When the Dodgers signed Robinson, it heralded the end of racial segregation in professional baseball that had relegated black players to the Negro Leagues since 1818. Robinson was inducted into the Baseball Hall of Fame in 1962. During his 10-year MLB career, Robinson won the inaugural Rookie of the Year award in 1947, was an All-Star for six consecutive seasons from 1949 through 1954, and won the National League Most Valuable Player award in 1949, the first black player so honored. Robinson played in six World Series and contributed to the Dodgers' 1955 World Series Championship. In 1942, Robinson was drafted and assigned to segregated Army Cavalry unit at Fort Riley in Kansas. Robinson's major league debut brought an end to approximately 6 years of segregation in professional baseball, known as the baseball color line. After World War II, several other forces was also leading the country towards increased equality for blacks, including their accelerated migration to the North, where the political clout grew and President Harry Truman's desegregation of the military in 1948. Robinson's breaking of the baseball color line and his high-professional success symbolized these broader changes and demonstrated that the fight for equality was more than a simply political matter. Civil rights movement leader Martin Luther King Jr. said he was a legend and a symbol in his own time, and that he challenged the dark skies of intolerance and frustration. And according to the historian Doris Kearns Goodwin, Robinson's effort was a monumental step in the civil rights revolution in America. Yay.

Did you know that many families qualify for free or low-cost child care for children up to age 5 through the federal Head Start program? It Takes a Village Family of Schools is a community-based 501c3 and Head Start program with locations all across Chicago. Going above and beyond what other programs provide, It Takes a Village educational coordinators and family support staff specializes in comprehensive goals, development for children and their families so that every child may see and reach their greatest potential. It Takes a Family works closely with a network of community partners to assist families in accessing employment and job training opportunities, assistance with developmental delays or disabilities, affordable housing, health care, mental health, addiction recovery, and other necessary services. 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You may also reach us by phone at 312-868-0588. That's 312-868-0588.

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Hey, complaining about the roads needing work? When you spot orange, stay alert and follow the signs. Speeding through a work zone can land you a costly fine, or worse. Respect the zone. It's not a game.

One of the things that's most peculiar about life in the developed economies in our own time is the way we look at work, and in particular, the way we think that work should be about two things: making money, of course, but also, and far more strangely, finding fulfillment, creativity, and meaning. It's a beautiful idea, of course, but it's also a highly unusual one, which causes us quite a few headaches as well. It's worth taking a look into the history of work. The Garden of Eden, 3900 BC. According to Christian doctrine, when Adam and Eve are expelled from the Garden of Eden for eating an apple, their punishment for defying God's wishes is work. By the sweat of your brow, you will eat your food until you return to the ground, the Lord informs them. Work is what distinguishes life in paradise from the world we know. Adam will have to work until he is 930 years old. Athens, 335 BC. Aristotle opens his public school, the Lyceum, a centre of learning for wealthy and cultured young Athenians. Aristotle makes a bold claim: the life of the mind is only open to rich people. Anyone who has actually to earn money to live is a slave, Aristotle tells us, however outwardly grand their life might be. The pursuit of money and good intellectual work is simply impossible, the philosopher declares, and he's widely believed for hundreds of years. Hippo, Roman Africa, 396 AD. St. Augustine becomes the Bishop of Hippo, and in his sermons resurrects the Christian notion of work as a result of original sin. In his sermons on the New Testament, Augustine tells his audience, many of whom are slaves, that work is always going to be miserable. From this cup of sorrow, no one may be excused. The cup that Adam has pledged must be drunk. The only relief is to look forward to the next life in God's kingdom. Rome, 1508. The Florentine painter, sculptor, architect and poet Michelangelo begins painting the ceiling of the Sistine Chapel, commissioned by Pope Julius II. He is given complete freedom to design the work and promised a lot of money in return. Michelangelo, along with his fellow Italian genius Leonardo da Vinci, embody a new approach to work. They work for money, hiring out their talents to the highest bidders in the courts of Europe, but they're evidently not slaves. At the same time, they don't work just for the money. They do it for the inherent fulfillment that the work brings. Our modern ideas of work owe a lot to the Renaissance idea of the remunerative creative genius. Our own ambitions are now democratized versions of the aspirations of men like Leonardo and Michelangelo. We too wish to be paid and creative. Wittenberg, Holy Roman Empire, 1520. Martin Luther, the founder of Protestantism, makes the momentous point that one can serve God through work of many different kinds, and not just, as had previously been argued by Catholicism, simply by entering the priesthood. He proposes that the common work of a servant or a handmaiden can be more acceptable to God than all the fastings and works of a monk or a priest. God is milking the cows through the vocation of the milkmaid. For Luther, God has endowed each one of us with talents that can be used to help one another out, which is how work becomes moral. Everyone undertaking essential tasks, he mentions cleaning, milking, darning, teaching, is wearing what Luther calls the mask of God, since God is behind each task. This, Luther says, demonstrates God's love. He ensures that we're endowed with the qualities to look after one another through our work. Work, for Luther, is therefore the best means to employ the doctrine of love thy neighbour. Protestantism is responsible for a momentous re-evaluation of the worth and dignity of ordinary labour. Paris, France, 1750. Diderot and D'Alembert publish the first volume of their Encyclopédie, which sets out to cover each and every branch of human work. There's one chapter in which Diderot writes with particular admiration about bakers. There are others on the work of farmers, bell makers, locksmiths and cloth weavers. It's the longest illustrated poem in praise of ordinary work ever written, and it has a huge impact on how people perceive the prestige of work. Paris, France, 1844. The exiled Karl Marx finishes his Economic and Philosophic Manuscripts of 1844, a series of notes on capitalism containing some of his most interesting thinking about work. He attacks capitalism not because workers don't get paid enough or are exploited, but for a far more interesting reason: because too often their work is boring and it doesn't allow them to develop their characters. That's the true problem with capitalism in Marx's eyes. Marx, who works 12 hours a day most days, is no enemy of work.
What infuriates him about capitalism is that it seems to prevent us from enjoying our work, enjoying it as much as he enjoyed his, because it encourages the production of goods disconnected from the talents and aspirations of the worker. That's what he so desperately wishes to correct. Communism isn't a project for getting rid of work, it's about making work more enjoyable. University of Chicago, USA, 1899. An irritable American academic publishes his first book, The Theory of the Leisure Class. In it, Thorstein Veblen captures very clearly an idea of being upper class that's about to die out forever. Veblen argues that as soon as people make it in society, they try to show their superiority by displaying signs of what leisure-rich and idle people they are. Veblen writes that the characteristic feature of the rich is a conspicuous exemption from useful employment. Veblen may well be right for his own day, but everything is about to change. Within a few decades, everyone falls prey to a new cult, the cult of working hard and being very, very busy all the time. Soon, only the unemployed are idle. Everyone else is working away furiously. The richer you are, the more you keep working to show that you are good and serious. Being idle is the new taboo. Washington, D.C., USA, 1945. With work newly prestigious, one of the major challenges of societies becomes that of correctly mining the talents of everyone and helping them to find their way into the right jobs, that is, jobs that will fulfill them and make them money. Catherine Cook Briggs and her daughter Isabel Briggs Myers run the first Briggs-Myers Indicator Test on George Washington Medical School students. This test, developed throughout the Second World War, indicates personality types and tries to pair people up with ideal jobs. The test uses 93 questions to figure out which one of four main personality types you might be: introverts, extroverts, thinkers, feelers, sensors, intuitives, judges, perceivers. So, for example, an introvert will enjoy thinking and working alone or in small, peaceful groups and will be suited to working as an accountant, a dentist, or a librarian. But an extrovert will enjoy action-dominated, high-octane work and might go into acting, salesmanship, or trading in financial institutions. The goal, Briggs and Myers say, is to find the type of work that suits you best. Work is about making the correct lifestyle choice to suit your personality. It's not about arbitrary aims such as money. Living Rooms, USA, January 22, 1984. Apple Computers launches the only national airing of its famous 1984 advert during the halftime commercials of the Super Bowl. The 60-second advert sees a heroine dressed in bright running gear save an army of soulless workers from the conformity of standardized work by destroying their big brother-like leader. It's an idea as old as the Renaissance. There's good work and bad work, and the good work is the creative kind. Except now, unlike in Michelangelo's day, thanks to technology, this is for everyone. The advert carried the famous tagline, "You'll see why 1984 won't be like 1984. The advert underlined the liberating, colourful and energetic Mac as a deliverance from the technophobic drudgery of industrial labour. The future of work is going to be fun, original and expressive, in Apple's hands. But for millions of the unemployed or the unhappily employed, the dream has not turned out to be so easy. It can be doubly painful when you're meant to be having such fun at work to find no work at all or work that doesn't fulfil your soul. The modern world has made the career crisis one of the central difficulties of existence. We're asking so much of our working lives, so no wonder they sometimes don't deliver against the expectations that we now have of them. Too often, our jobs are closer to the toil of Adam than the life-enhancing creativity of Michelangelo. That remains the challenge for the future of work."

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turning left at this light. Whoa, almost missed that motorcycle. 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They're easy to miss, so I better look twice for motorcycles or it could be game over. Start seeing motorcycles. It's not a game.

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They missing women screaming. It's always someone. A prisoner in our home.

Good afternoon. I've been known as many things over the course of my life. I've been known as a son, a brother, a husband, an educator. But in 2008, I became known as a felon. And I became known as a felon through a very curious set of circumstances. I was teaching at a university in Mississippi at the time, teaching the history of the Civil Rights Movement. And I needed a car, so I did what most people would do. I went on the internet and I found a car. And this car I found was in Des Moines, Iowa. So I was gonna fly to Des Moines and drive the car back. A few weeks before that, I'd had a book signing, and I actually ran out of books at this book signing, but people wanted the book, so they gave me cash and wrote me checks and said, the next time you come through town, just bring the books with you. And I said, okay, I'd do that. So I knew that when I was driving this car back from Iowa, I was gonna have to pass through this town, so I took the books with me. So I packed my stuff up, went to the airport, checked in, made my way through security, and then I hear my name over the intercom. It says, Curtis Austin, return to the check-in counter. And so I do. I get back to the check-in counter, and there's this bevy of airport police and TSA agents surrounding my bag, just hovering over my bag, and they've got these books, and they're looking at these books, and the book has this picture on the cover. It's a book about the Black Panther Party, and they are flummoxed. They're taken aback, you know. They've got this black man, he's got a one-way ticket to Iowa, no clothes, no toiletries, and all these books, you know. And so they said, well, we're gonna have to call the FBI. It's like, whoa, the FBI? Why? I says, well, that's what we do in situations like this. And that's what they did. They called the FBI. And the FBI came to the airport. TSA and airport security escorted me upstairs, put me in a room. And this FBI agent came in the room and began to interrogate me. But he had this book. He was going through this book, and then he'd ask me questions. He'd look in the book and ask me more questions. And this interrogation went on for hours. And I finally worked up the nerve to say, you know, am I under arrest? And he said, no, we're just asking questions here. And I said, well, does that mean I can leave? He said, yeah, you can leave. And so that's what I did. I left. I found another flight. I went to Des Moines, I bought the car, drove it back, dropped the books off, and went back to work. And I didn't think much more about it. I mean, I thought it was bizarre, but I grew up black in Mississippi, and so you get used to the bizarre. And I don't think about it anymore until one day I'm talking with my boss, and she says, Curtis, we have a problem. And I said, okay, what kind of problem do we have? She said, well, it's come to my attention that you're a felon, and we can't allow felons to teach at the university. A felon? Wait a minute. Like, this is the classic WTF moment for me, right? I don't know what's going on. And she doesn't either, but she says, I think you should call the FBI. And that's what I do. I call the FBI, I tell them who I am, and, you know, why I'm calling. And they look me up on their system, and the woman I'm talking to says, yeah, it says you're a felon. I said, well, what did I do? She said, I don't know. I said, when did I do it? She said, I don't know. I said, where did I do it? She said, I don't know. In fact, I don't have any more information. Maybe if you call the U.S. Attorney's Office, they can give you more information. So she gave me the number to the U.S. Attorney's Office. I called them. They looked me up in their system, and the person I spoke with said, yes, it says here you're a felon. And I asked the same set of questions and got the same exact set of answers. I don't know. So it literally takes me more than 2 years to get this felony removed from my record. And I came to understand that the felony was on my record because I had written a book about the Black Panther Party. And some of you may be familiar with the Black Panther Party. For those of you who are not, it was an organization that started in 1966 in Oakland, California, as an effort to prevent the police brutality and murder of black people. But it also organized around a range of other issues that were affecting the black community, like health care and housing and full employment and fairness in the courts. They wanted blacks to be tried by juries of their peers because to that point they were being tried by all whites. Well, while they were organizing around these issues, the press was vilifying them and demonizing them and telling lies about them. In fact, one of the lies is that, you know, it was just a group of black men who weren't to go out and kill white people.
That's what they were about. Nothing could be further from the truth. The fact of the matter is the Black Panther Party, the majority of the people in the Black Panther Party were not men, they were women. And a few years after the party started, the majority of the leadership of the Black Panther Party were women. And so it just wasn't true that there's this group of black men going around killing white people. Another lie that's been told about this organization is that it was racist and anti-white, and just they just didn't like white people at all. Well, also not true, and I'll prove that to you. The Panthers would find out what the problems were in their communities and attempt to solve them. For example, they realized that children weren't learning in school, and they weren't learning because they were hungry. So they decided to feed the children. They were gonna feed them before school, so they created these free breakfast programs. And the way they created these programs was to go to the grocery stores in their communities, ask the grocery store owners if they would donate milk and bread and eggs and meat and cereal, other things people eat for breakfast. And these store owners said yes, and they donated these items. And all over the country, in every city where there was a chapter of the Black Panther Party, and there was about 40, there was a free breakfast program. So it's not likely that these white business owners would donate to the Black Panther Party if they were actually racist. Another thing they did in the community to serve the people was they created free health clinics. And again, they went around and found out there were a range of health problems that needed to be attended to. Black people were rather poor, so they couldn't afford to go to doctors, couldn't afford to go to hospitals. So the Panthers went to hospitals and medical schools and asked the doctors and medical students whether they would come to the black community and deal with some of these medical issues. And overwhelmingly, they said yes. So again, all over the country and cities, wherever the Black Panther Party set up chapters, there were these free health clinics. Although they were being run by the Black Panther Party, they were peopled by white people. So I don't know how they could be racist and anti-white if their signature programs were actually being supported by fairly wealthy and often middle-class white people. One of the people who was very, very good at pulling individuals, white and others, into the Black Panther Party orbit was a guy by the name of Fred Hampton. Fred Hampton was the leader of the Chicago chapter of the Black Panther Party. And he was a very eloquent speaker, and he was very persuasive. Fred Hampton could persuade people that there was actual injustice. And more importantly than that, he could persuade people that they should do something to combat that injustice. So in addition to going to these hospitals and grocery stores and getting the things they needed for their programs, Fred Hampton also worked with other groups and organizations who were Latino, Asian, Native American, even large groups of poor whites who had moved up from the South or into Chicago from Appalachia. They would work with these organizations and set up the same kinds of programs in their communities. And they were very successful at this. But the government didn't like what they were doing. So in addition to vilifying and discrediting them in the press, it began to arrest its members, and in very extreme cases, to kill its members. And that's exactly what happened to Fred Hampton. On December 4th, 1969, the Chicago Police Department, the Illinois State's Attorney's Office, burst into Fred Hampton's apartment at 4:30 in the morning while he and everybody else in there were asleep, and just began spraying the place with bullets, wounded several people. There was a person guarding the door named Mark Clark. They shot him straight through the heart, and he died immediately. They make their way through through the house to Fred Hampton's bedroom, find him there. He's asleep because he's been drugged, but he's asleep next to his girlfriend, who's 8.5 months pregnant. And they grab Fred Hampton by his hair and shoot him in the back of the head at point-blank range twice, killing him instantly. That's the end of Fred Hampton. So we have to ask ourselves, what is it about this organization that prompts such an irrational, over-the-top, and extreme response that 40 years after the organization has died, a lowly professor like myself can be stopped in an airport, detained for hours, questioned, then labeled a felon for simply writing a book about the organization? Why does Fred Hampton have to pay with his life for simply organizing around issues that everybody, there's nothing wrong with feeding kids and taking care of sick people. There's nothing wrong with not wanting to be killed by the police.
So we have to ask ourselves, what is it about this organization? And I'll tell you, the thing about this organization is that it was actually anti-racist. And it made a point to work with all people, whether it was upper and middle class whites, lower class whites, Asians, Latinos, Native Americans, anybody who wanted to help solve these problems, this organization was willing to work with them. And that was a problem. If this interracial organization was not effective, people would not have been so dead set against it. So it wasn't just Fred Hampton who had to pay. It wasn't just me who had to pay with being labeled a felon. You probably saw this a few weeks ago. Beyonce performed at the Super Bowl, at the halftime show. And she and the women who were dancing with her dressed up in these black leather outfits, these black berets, and they were dressed that way to pay homage to the Black Panther Party. 2016 marks the 50th anniversary of the founding of the Black Panther Party, and they were trying to honor this community service organization. But what they got in return was a ton of hate mail. People all over the country are saying they are racist and anti-white. They're cop haters. Police officers have said that they don't want to give her the security she needs at her concerts. Mayors have said they don't want her in her town. Beyonce is racist. Beyonce. I mean, racy, maybe, but not racist. So we just have to keep asking ourselves, why are we told these stories about the Black Panther Party? And who benefits from us knowing these lies? So I want to encourage you to do your own research about the party. But be careful when you're doing your research, because I've been studying this subject for 25 years now. And what I've discovered is that 73% of all the newspaper articles written about the Black Panther Party were written by the FBI or people the FBI recruited. And so there's all this villainy and misinformation. And we spoke about Fred Hampton a second ago. And I just want to tell you that Fred Hampton and Mark Clark's family actually sued the city of Chicago, the state's attorney's office. A jury found them guilty, and they paid them almost $2 million. But that doesn't bring Fred back, and that doesn't stop the villainy. We have to find out the truth about this organization for ourselves. And I encourage you to do that. I also encourage you to question your own biases about what you know about American history. And finally, I want to encourage you to reach out across racial lines and ethnic lines and do your part in solving the problems that face our country today. Because black people can't solve these problems on their own. White people can't solve them on their own. Latino people can't solve them on their own. Unless all of us come together as a people and solve these problems, they'll never be solved. So I say to you, power to the people.

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And there's nothing I can do. Why there's a song.

0: When you think of libraries, you probably picture shelves of books, librarians, and kids working on homework. But today, libraries and librarians are doing a lot more than you might think. You see, libraries are not only about books. The real focus of every library is information. For most of their history, that information lived in books, magazines, and periodicals. So libraries and librarians became experts at organizing and understanding how to get the right information out of these resources. This is still the case today, but things are changing quickly. We now live in the information age, and we have access to more information than ever before. Now, huge amounts of information also live on the internet, in databases, apps, and more. Unfortunately, more isn't always better. Finding trustworthy information and high-quality research can be a challenge. And search engines can only do so much. That's why libraries matter now more than ever. The same libraries and librarians who helped us organize and understand books have transitioned to helping us find information wherever it exists. Today, librarians are still amazing book finders, but they are also teachers and technologists. They are expert navigators of information and focus on helping people build new, useful skills like how to do online research or search job listings effectively. Librarians work to help communities and students become more digitally literate. And libraries have changed too. Most provide free access to the internet via on-site computers and/or Wi-Fi. Today, many libraries have comprehensive websites that allow you to access resources like research databases that would be difficult to access otherwise. You may even be able to check out books online or borrow electronic books that display on your e-reader. It's easy to think that the internet might have made libraries obsolete, but thankfully, it's quite the opposite. The internet has provided libraries a new, effective way to do what they do best, help students and the community find what they need to be productive, online and off. The next time you need quality information, help with a project, or to develop a new skill or hobby, go to your local library and ask a librarian. They're happy to help and really good at what they do.
1: Our guest today on Meet the Press is Dr. Martin Luther King, Jr., who is in San Francisco. On our panel of reporters in Washington, D.C., you have just met Lawrence Spivak. Our other reporters today are Tom Wickert of the New York Times, James J. Kilpatrick of the Richmond News Leader, and John Chancellor of NBC News. We'll continue the questions now with Mr. Wicker.
2: Dr. King, you said a moment ago that Alabama was a state that gives respectability to the resistance and defiance of the law. And you listed an observance of the law by local agencies in the South as one of the cardinal aims that you were seeking. Yet on March the 9th, you led the second march on Montgomery in violation of a federal injunction not to march. You said that order was unjust. And John Lewis, one of your colleagues, said that the Negroes had a constitutional right to march, injunction or no injunction. Now, was that in keeping with the spirit of nonviolence and the restraint that has always characterized your movement? And could you explain your reasoning in defying the court order that day?
3: Well, let me say two things to that, Mr. Wicker. First, I did not consider myself defying a court order that particular day. I consulted with my attorneys before the march, and they stated that they felt that it was an invalid order and that it would not be, that I would not be in contempt of court violating the court order if I led the march to the point of having a moral confrontation with the state troopers at the point where the people were brutalized on Sunday. So I still don't consider that breaking a court order or breaking what I consider an unjust law. On the other hand, I must be honest enough to say that I do feel that there are two types of laws. One is a just law and one is an unjust law. I think we all have moral obligations to obey just laws. On the other hand, I think we have moral obligations to disobey unjust laws, because non-cooperation with evil is as much a moral obligation as is cooperation with good. I think the distinction here is that when one breaks a law that conscience tells him is unjust, he must do it openly, he must do it cheerfully, he must do it lovingly, he must do it civilly, not uncivilly, and he must do it with a willingness to accept the penalty. And any man who breaks a law that conscience tells him is unjust and willingly accepts the penalty by staying in jail in order to arouse the conscience of the community on the injustice of the law is at that moment expressing the very highest respect for law.
2: Well, I can sympathize with a good deal of that, but it seems to me you get into a very difficult point here at which one man's conscience is set, in fact, above the conscience of society, which has invoked the law. How are we to enforce law when a doctrine is preached that one man's conscience may tell him that the law is unjust when other men's conscience don't tell them that?
3: And I think you enforce it, and I think you deal with it by not allowing anarchy to develop. I do not believe in defying the law, as many of the segregationists do. I do not believe in evading the law, as many of the segregationists do. The fact is that most of the segregationists and racists that I see are not willing to suffer enough for their beliefs in segregation, and they are not willing to go to jail. I think the chief norm for guiding the situation is the willingness to accept the penalty. And I don't think any society can call an individual irresponsible who breaks a law and willingly accepts the penalty if conscience tells him that that law is unjust. And I think that this is a long tradition in our society. It's a long tradition in biblical history. Meshach and Abednego broke an unjust law, and they did it because they had to be true to a higher moral law. The early Christians practiced civil disobedience in a superb manner. Academic freedom would not be a reality today if it had not been for Socrates, and if it had not been for Socrates' willingness to practice civil disobedience. And I would say that in our own history, there's nothing that expresses a massive civil disobedience any more than the Boston Tea Party, and yet we give this to our young people and our students as a part of the great tradition of our nation. So I think we're in good company when we break unjust laws, and I think those who are willing to do it and accept the penalty are those who are part of the saving of the nation.

You remember the day you first laid eyes on her. They handed you the keys and you drove back home for everyone to admire. And although the memories have been made, it's time to pass the torch to someone else. This year, consider donating your vehicle to the National Federation of the Blind. Just call 866-282-7327. Or if you know a blind person who needs help, please email nfb@nfb.org.

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0: Chicago Tiny House mission is to create tiny house communities throughout Chicago that will provide homeless Chicagoans with safe and cost-effective housing and integrated supportive services. We have been helping the homeless of Chicago for over 15 years, specifically working with the Uptown Tent over the last 2 years. Tent City housed an estimated population of 70 people who lived under the bridges of Wilson and Lawrence Avenues at Lakeshore Drive. Recently, the city had to close these bridges for repair, displacing all the homeless who resided there. Our cause does not stop with the elimination of this community. We are completely volunteer-powered by bringing together concerned citizens, advocates, lawmakers, and donors. We can bring shelter, food, and supportive services to our most vulnerable neighbors, greatly reducing homelessness while helping to move forward with dignity. Chicago Tiny House has partnered with and is in touch with both sides of the housing problem. We are knowledgeable about and actually live alongside our target demographic. We have created a growing database of followers, developers, donors, contractors, government agencies, and laborers. We bring a unique perspective and experience to this process. We are committed Chicagoans with a small business acumen, as well as having a boots-on-the-ground relationship with our local homeless population. We can't do it alone. We need people like you to back our proposal by donating time, skill, funds, and connections. If you believe in what we're doing, please join us. For more information, please visit www.chicagotinyhouse.ngo.
1: Excursion. If you're happy and you love it, say a forward. Say if you're happy and you love it, say a forward. I take you.

We know that time, in some sense, is at rock bottom that which allows change to take place, right? When we say that time has elapsed, we notice that because things now are different from how they were a little while ago. That's what we mean by time elapsing. But is time some fundamental quality of reality, or is it something that our brains impose on our perceptions to organize our experience into some coherent framework that allows us to survive? I mean, I can well imagine that we have been under evolutionary pressure over the millennia to organize perception so that we can survive, get the next meal, plan for the future. All of that would seemingly require that we have a conception of time that we apply to what we experience out there. But that doesn't mean time as we experience it is real. It doesn't mean that time as we experience is how the world is actually structured. I mean, there are many ideas that people put forward. The possibility, for instance, that, you know, we all know that matter is made of molecules and atoms. Could it be that time is also made of some kind of ingredient, a molecule of time, an atom of time? Is that really what time is at a fundamental level? And what if you had one of these ingredients in time, a constituent of time, all by itself? Would there be any hint of time as we experience it? Or do you need many of these ingredients in order to fill out time as we know it? I mean, if I handed you a molecule of H2O, you wouldn't know that it's wet, that it can quench your thirst, right? I mean, the ingredient doesn't necessarily bear a direct relationship to the macroscopic emergent qualities that many of those ingredients, when put together, will yield, like your glass of water. Time could be the same thing. There might be ingredients of time that bear no resemblance to time as we experience it. And yet that might be the more fundamental way that time is injected into the makeup of reality. Time travel is absolutely possible. And this is not some sort of weird sci-fi thing that I'm talking about here. Albert Einstein taught us more than 100 years ago that time travel is possible if you're focusing upon time travel to the future. And I'm not referring to the silly thing that we all age, right? We're all going into the future. Sure, I'm talking about if you wanted to leapfrog into the future, if you wanted to see what the Earth will be like 1 million years from now, Albert Einstein told us how to do that. In fact, he told us two ways of how to do it. You can build a spaceship, go out into space near the speed of light, turn around and come back. Imagine you go out for 6 months and you turn around and you come back for 6 months. You will be 1 year older. But he taught us that your time is elapsing much slower than time back on Earth. So when you step out of your ship, you're 1 year older, but Earth has gone through many, many years. It can have gone through 10,000, 100, or 1 million years, depending on how close to the speed of light you traveled. And he also taught us, if you go and hang out near the edge of a black hole, time again will elapse more slowly for you at the edge of the black hole than back on Earth. So you hang out there for a while, you come back, and again, you get out of your ship, and it will be any number of years into the future, whatever you want, all depending on how close you got to the edge of the black hole and how long you hung out there. That is time travel to the future. Now, of course, what people really want to know about is, what about getting back? Can you travel back to the past? I don't think so. We don't know for sure. No one has given a definitive proof that you can't travel to the past. In fact, some very reputable scientists have suggested ways that you might travel to the past. But every time we look at the proposals in detail, it seems kind of clear that they're right at the edge of the known laws of physics. And most of us feel that when physics progresses to a point that we understand things even better, these proposals just will be ruled out. They won't work. But I guess I would say there's a long shot possibility, based on what we know today, that time travel to the past might be possible. But most of us wouldn't bet our life on it.

And only last year, everything seemed so sure. Now life is awful again. 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

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Don't forget, Monty Kay presents the wonderful concert here at the Royal Roost along with your boy Symphony Sid with a lot of the wonderful music that I know a lot of you folks out there really enjoy. And don't forget, that'll be Charlie Parker and the All-Stars over the weekend, the Tad Dameron Group and the great and wonderful Miles Davis organization. Hope you've had a ball. Ladies and gentlemen, now let's go back to the all-night, all-frantic one, the Symphony Sid Show, right over there at WMCA Studios with Bob Garrity.

What's going on, Wizard family? This is CJ. Want to reach out to you guys about an opportunity that the Spanish Coalition for Housing have going on right now. It's a financial education and coaching workshops. Now, saving money and spending it wisely is important. Many people encounter unforeseen expenses or debt and struggle to manage their finances. With approved financial education, you can accomplish your goals and future plans. SCH's one-on-one financial counseling and group workshops focus on increasing your family's financial capacity and provide the tools and resources needed to increase their financial health. Now, the workshop will cover things like building credit scores, assessing financial health, increasing savings, decreasing debt, and building credit and having credit counseling. Now, again, these workshops are held every month. And to reach out to SCH, you will have to send them an email or you will have to give them a call. Now, the website to reach them is www.schousing.org. And again, that's www.schousing.org. You can also reach them at 773-342-7575. And again, you can reach them at 773-342-7575.

0: It's not that pseudoscience and superstition and New Age so-called beliefs and fundamentalist zealotry are something new. They've been with us for as long as we've been human. But we live in an age based on science and technology with formidable technological powers.
1: Science and technology are propelling us forward at accelerating rates.
0: That's right. And if we don't understand it, by we, I mean the general public, if it's something that, oh, I'm not good at that, I don't know anything about it, then who is making all the decisions about science and technology that are going to determine what kind of future our children live in?
1: What's the danger of all this? I mean, you know, this is not the thing that...
0: There's two kinds of dangers. One is what I just talked about, that we've arranged a society based on science and technology in which nobody understands anything about science and technology. And this combustible mixture of ignorance and power, sooner or later, is going to blow up in our faces. And the second reason that I'm worried about this is that science is more than a body of knowledge. It's a way of thinking, a way of skeptically interrogating the universe with a fine understanding of human fallibility. If we are not able to ask skeptical questions, to interrogate those who tell us that something is true, to be skeptical of those in authority, then we're up for grabs for the next charlatan, political or religious, who comes ambling along. It's a thing that Jefferson laid great stress on. It wasn't enough, he said, to enshrine some rights in a constitution or a bill of rights. The people had to be educated and they had to practice their skepticism and their education. Otherwise, we don't run the government. The government runs us. You see, people read the stock market quotations and financial pages. Look how complex that is. People are able to look at sports statistics. Look how many people can do that. Understanding science is not more difficult than that. It doesn't involve greater intellectual activities. But the thing about science is, first of all, it's after the way the universe really is and not what makes us feel good. And a lot of the competing doctrines are after what feels good and not what's true.
1: There are millions of people who understand science does not prove religion, but because religion is faith-based.
0: Let's look a little more deeply into that. What is faith? It is belief in the absence of evidence. Now, I don't propose to tell anybody what to believe, but for me, believing when there's no compelling evidence is a mistake. The idea is to withhold belief until there is compelling evidence. And if the universe does not comply with our predispositions, okay, then we have the wrenching obligation to accommodate to the way the universe really is. So who is more humble? The scientist who looks at the universe with an open mind and accepts whatever the universe has to teach us, or somebody who says everything in this book must be considered the literal truth, and never mind the fallibility of all the human beings involved in the writing of this book. I lost both my parents about 12 or 15 years ago, and I had a great relationship with them. I really miss them. I would love to believe that their spirits were around somewhere, and I'd give almost anything to spend 5 minutes a year with them.
1: Do you hear their voices ever?
0: Sometimes. About 6 or 8 times since their death, I've heard Carl, just in the voice of my father or my mother. Now, I don't think that means that they're in the next room. I think it means that
1: they're in your head.
0: I've had an auditory hallucination. I was with them so long, I heard their voices so often. Why shouldn't I be able to make a vivid recollection?
1: Here's what's interesting about this for me. You convinced me a long time ago that it was arrogant for me or for anyone else to believe that there wasn't some life outside of our
0: To exclude the possibility.
1: To exclude the possibility was an arrogance of intellect that we should not assume. You couldn't prove it. You didn't know it was there. But the arrogance for you.
0: Right. We don't know if it's there. We don't know if it's not there. Let's look.
1: And if you take that, mm-hmm. why can't you say there's a lot we don't know?
0: There's a lot of power there that we don't know.
1: You know,
0: it's what I believe
1: about.
0: But that doesn't mean that every fraudulent claim has to be accepted. We demand the most rigorous standards of evidence, especially on what's important to us. So if some guy comes up to me in a channeler or a medium and says, I can put you in touch with your parents. Well, because I want so terribly to believe that,
1: yeah.
0: I know I have to reach in for added reserves of skepticism because I'm likely to be fooled and much more minor to have my money taken.
1: You are living with myelodysplasia.
0: Or I have been.
1: You have been. And just share with us, because of your sense of language and your sense of understanding and being reflective and introspective, what do you think about and what does it do for you to?
0: I didn't have any near-death experiences. I didn't have a religious conversion. But you
1: thought about what it would be like to die.
0: Certainly, and what it would be like for my family. Mm-hmm. And I didn't much think about what it would be like for me, because I don't think it's likely there's anything that you think about after you're dead.
1: That's it.
0: Yeah, long dreamless sleep. I'd love to believe the opposite, but I don't know of any evidence. But one thing that it has done is to enhance my sense of appreciation for the beauty of life and of the universe and the sheer joy of being alive.
1: You had a healthy portion of that before this. But even you, it happens to.
0: Oh, there's no question.
1: Appreciation.
0: No question. Every moment, every inanimate object, and to say nothing of the exquisite complexity of living beings. You imagine missing it all, and suddenly it's so much more precious.

0: We should talk.
1: I want to talk about
2: it. We need to talk about consent.
0: Which may seem hard.
3: It's not really everybody's favorite subject.
2: It's not really a sexy word.
4: I don't feel like I use it a lot.
5: Like we're getting something notarized.
1: It sounds very formal.
5: Sign here, here, and here.
4: Something you hear in the news.
0: But we should be talking about it.
1: Because this?
5: And initial three times here.
1: Is the wrong way to think about it.
6: Consent is more than just a legal term.
7: It's not a box to check or something to get out of the way.
3: It's about respect and listening.
4: It's communicating openly.
2: And it's how to have good sex.
5: I'd like to talk about that.
2: Really good sex.
5: I vote we talk about that.
0: And we will. But first, let's get some things clear.
4: Consent means you have ownership over your own body.
2: You have agency.
3: All the time.
0: And nothing can ever change that.
3: Not what you wear, not what you've been drinking.
1: Not where you are, or what time it is.
0: Nothing.
2: Consent is something you own and share.
5: And you always have the right to choose what you share.
1: Just because you give consent to one thing doesn't mean that somebody has full reign of your body.
2: And you can always change your mind.
5: If you don't like what's happening anymore, it's perfectly fine to stop.
2: Peace out. Gotta go.
0: You don't owe anyone anything.
1: And it's okay to say no to some things and yes to others.
7: Communicating ensures that everybody is safe and feels respected.
1: It's also the key to great sex.
2: Because sex should be good.
1: And good sex is great.
3: Like really, really great.
1: You feel good about it the next day.
3: Clouds opening up.
1: And the day after that.
4: And you're completely in tune with the other person.
0: I'll do that again. I'll do that again right now.
5: So, how do we do that?
0: How do you know you have consent?
3: You gotta pay attention.
7: Sometimes it's verbal.
1: Yes.
6: No.
5: Those are pretty clear cut.
2: Sometimes it's physical. You're really vibing with someone.
1: Returning loving touches.
3: Guiding each other.
1: Reciprocating.
6: Communicate with your partner.
2: Or partners.
6: Right. Communicate with them about what you like or don't like.
5: How are you feeling? How are they feeling?
0: Do they seem conflicted, uncomfortable, or tense, or even scared? Check in.
6: And if you're not sure, ask.
5: Is this okay?
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0: And listen.
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Faded Year, Consecratus, Caecum Veritate, Veneno Oculi. An exodus of thousands, through folds in time, and inevitable flames, escape bloodless terror.

0: This was the one the
1: Yeah, what was that? That was really bad.
0: Rhapsody in Blue.
1: Took my breath away.
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There's quite a lot in Science in the Soul about the ethics of the way we treat non-human animals. I say non-human because, of course, we are animals. We're not plants, we're not fungi, we're not bacteria. We are animals. There is a double standard in our ethics at present, which builds a wall around our own species, Homo sapiens, which is rather unevolutionary. If you think about the fact that we are close cousins of chimpanzees, if you think about the fact that we are descended from a common ancestor that lived only about 6 or 7 million years ago. If you want to erect a moral wall around our species and say, for example, that a human embryo, even a very beginning human embryo, long before it develops a nervous system, is somehow worthy of more moral consideration than an adult chimpanzee, then that is a rather unevolutionary viewpoint. If you look back in our ancestry, at what point would you draw the line? Would you give, if there were Australopithecus, our ancestor, almost certainly our ancestor, Australopithecus of 3 million years ago, if you were to meet one, if one had survived in the African jungle, would you give it the same moral consideration as the rest of us? Or would you say, no, that's, it has the same moral consideration as a chimpanzee? If we look back in history, a couple of centuries ago, most people accepted slavery. And nowadays, of course, that's a horrifying thought. No civilized person today accepts slavery. And if you look back further still, we had the appalling things that the Romans were doing in the Colosseum with spectator sport, watching people killing other people or lions killing people, regarding it as fun, entertainment to take the children out to. We're certainly getting better, as Steven Pinker has said in his book, The Better Angels of Our Nature, and Michael Shermer has in his book on the moral arc. So we're changing a lot, and it's therefore sort of fairly obvious thing to do to look into the future and say, what will our future descendants think when they look back at us, the way we look back at our slave-owning ancestors with horror? What will our descendants look back on it in our time? And I think the obvious candidate would be the way we treat non-human animals. My view would be that we want to avoid suffering. Therefore, the criterion would be, can this creature suffer? This is the criterion that Jeremy Bentham, the great moral philosopher, laid out. Can they suffer? There's every reason to think that mammals, at least, and probably many more, can suffer perhaps as much as we can pain. If you think about what pain is for, biologically speaking, pain is a warning to the animal, don't do that again. If the animal does something which results in pain, that is a kind of ritual death. It's telling the animal, if you do that again, you might die and you might fail to reproduce. That's why natural selection has built pain into our nervous systems, built the capacity to feel pain into our nervous systems. So don't mess around with hornets because it's painful. Don't do that again. Don't pick up burning coals from the fire. Don't do that again. There's absolutely no reason, as far as I can see, why a non-human animal, a dog or a chimpanzee or a cow, should be any less capable of feeling pain than we can. When you think of what pain is actually doing, pain feels like something primitive, feels like something like seeing color or smelling a rose or something like that. It doesn't feel like the kind of thing for which you need intellect. And actually, you can go even further than that. You might say, since pain is there to warn the animal not to do that again, an animal which is a slow learner, an animal which is not particularly intelligent, might actually need more intense pain in order to deter it from doing that again than a human who is intelligent enough to learn quickly not to do that again. So it's even possible that non-human animals are capable of feeling more intense pain than we are. I'm not sure how far I want to push that argument, but I think at least I can say there's absolutely no reason to suppose that they feel less pain than we do, and we should give them the benefit of the doubt.

Hearing loss affects about 48 million adults, including 50% of people 75 years or older. Consistent exposure to loud sounds and exposure to a single loud sound can contribute to hearing loss, which if left untreated may increase the risk of health conditions such as dementia. It's important to avoid noisy places, limit the use of earbuds, and wear earplugs if exposure to loud sounds is unavoidable. Eat a healthy diet to provide your ears with nutrients. 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
3: And it doesn't take the Force to be charitable.

When Christopher Columbus first encountered the peoples of the New World, he was deeply moved. For their part, the Taino Indians of the Caribbean thought that Columbus and his sailors were gods who had come from heaven. But within a single generation, the peaceful kingdom of the Taino Indians which Columbus first saw would be gone forever, wasted by disease, slavery, torture, and war. This new world that Columbus found was, in fact, a very ancient place, and the people he called Indios had lived upon the continent for thousands of years. Their ancestors were its true discoverers, Ice Age hunters who'd followed the rising sun east across the land bridge from Asia to discover a continent ruled by glaciers and great horned bison. When the ice melted, nomadic tribes pushed southward into the green heart of the continent, following the stars, the seasons, and the herds. They peopled the mountain ranges, the verdant river valleys, and the painted desert canyons. They fashioned languages and customs as varied as the feathers of the birds, yet between them ran spiritual roots buried deep in the earth. And then, after centuries beyond number, the white man came in search of wealth and power. 2 million Indians would endure 4 centuries of struggle before the sun finally set upon their free dominion. These European settlers came in wave upon wave to occupy Native American lands. In the bellies of their ships, the Europeans carried horses, guns, and disease. And in their hearts, they carried a belief in their destiny to rule the Americas from the Atlantic to the Pacific. As the whites pressed ever westward, they finally waged an absolute war on the Indians that would close the frontier and usher in the white man's era of railroads, telegraphs, and mining. Yet the history of America is, in many ways, the history of the American Indian, for they gave the Europeans the skills and knowledge needed to survive in the New World. These are the stories of the mightiest Indian nations. The Iroquois of upstate New York were a unique confederation of 6 Indian nations. Their great law of peace attracted the attention of American colonists who were forging their own new country. The Seminoles of Florida, who gathered together free Indians and black slaves fleeing the northern lands. Together, they built a patchwork nation of peoples mirroring the melting pot of America. The Navajo, whose powerful spiritual link to their land inspired a courageous defense of their territory in the Great Southwest. The fiercely independent Cheyenne, the beautiful people of the plains, whose families were massacred by U.S. Army soldiers at Sand Creek, and their brothers, the Teton Lakota, the defiant warriors of the West, who united with the Cheyenne to hold back the tide of Western expansion for 50 years. These stories tell only a part of the American Indians' history, yet they paint a picture of the vastness of their domain, the depth of their beliefs and hopes, and the brave defiance of these men and women as they walked into the evening of their time of freedom on this earth.

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to do with throwing her bread. 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She reminisces of the pungent, angry attic scene. Then she crawls and counts her gears and twitches like a flea.

What to do when ice comes to your door? 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They can only come in if you let them. 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

the victim of a vampire. I got bit on the nape of the neck.

land of the great Seminole Nation. It was here that the Seminoles fought the longest resistance to U.S. expansion by any Indian nation. It took three wars, half the U.S. Army, and over $30 million to subdue the proud and defiant Seminole people. To this day, the Seminoles remain the only Indian nation that never signed a document of surrender with the U.S. government. Florida's first people, the Temucua, Calusa, and other tribes, were virtually wiped out by war and disease brought by the Spanish and British in the 16th and 17th centuries. Then, in the early 1700s, a wave of refugees came to Florida from the north, fleeing from the expanding British colonies. They were Creek Indians driven off their lands by settlers and African slaves and other Indians escaping slavery. In the lush grasslands of Spanish Florida, these Indians and blacks began to merge into one people known as the Seminoles. Their name came from the Creek word Seminole, meaning runaway or wild. And for many years, these runaways lived together in the untamed land of northern Florida. Blacks formed their own towns side by side with Indians, some free, some enslaved to Indian masters. Life centered around Seminole towns, or tawas. They worshiped the master of breath, embodied in the sun, and took names for their clans from the world around them. Names like alligator, turtle, snake, and maize. Every summer, at harvest time, the Seminole people gathered in town squares to celebrate the new year with the Green Corn Festival. After 8 days of dancing, sweat baths, and purification, the priests swept the old ashes from the fire pits. Then they started a new fire in the town square, and all past grievances were forgiven. Medicine men carried hot coals from the town fire to each home, and on every hearth, the people roasted green corn. In the warmer climate of Florida, Seminole farmers began to grow large groves of oranges, and many learned the ways of horse ranching and slaveholding from their European neighbors. The Seminole chief, King Payne, even owned a plantation with 20 slaves, 1,500 head of cattle, and 400 horses. But then, in 1776, American colonists revolted against British rule. England created chaos by proclaiming freedom for all African slaves. More and more African runaways fled south to join the Seminoles. American slaveholders grew angry and nervous about whole towns of black Indians living at their southern doorstep. After the Revolutionary War, Americans began crossing the Florida border to settle on Indian lands. Slave traders raided Seminole villages, kidnapping anyone who looked black. Infuriated, the Seminoles struck back. In 1817, the American government sent Army General Andrew Jackson down south on a mission to recapture runaway slaves. Jackson's troops illegally crossed Spain's Florida border and burned Seminole villages, confiscated livestock, and destroyed food stores. The Seminole people fought back, their numbers tripled by new Creek refugees from the north. That November of 1817, the Seminoles ambushed a boat carrying women, children, and 40 soldiers on the Apalachicola River, and all but 13 whites were shot dead. This marked the beginning of the First Seminole War. Once again, Andrew Jackson marched into Florida. Jackson and his troops destroyed more Seminole towns, and the Seminoles fled further south. Jackson's victory in the First Seminole War led Spain to sign a document with the United States for the sale of Florida. The Seminoles were coerced by the U.S. government to sign a treaty and were pressed onto a large reservation in central Florida. These new lands were swampy and unfit for farming, game was scarce, and government rations in short supply. The officer in charge of the reservation reported, "They are in the most miserable situation, and unless the government assists them, many of them will starve to death." In this hour of desperation, one warrior rose to lead the Seminoles in their second war of resistance. His name was Osceola, and he soon became one of the great leaders in American Indian history. In 1834, the government tried to get the Seminole chiefs to sign a treaty for their removal to Oklahoma.
Government agents spread the treaty on the table and waited tensely. Suddenly, Osceola jumped up and plunged his knife into the treaty, saying, "The only way I will sign is with this." A government agent named Wiley Thompson arrested Osceola, and the chief shouted as he was dragged away, "I will remember the hour. The agent has had his day. I will have mine." Osceola was soon released from prison, and with his great skill as a speaker, convinced his people that they must resist. In December of 1835, Osceola ambushed and murdered the Indian agent Wiley Thompson. That same day, Seminole chief Micanopy led an attack on government troops under the command of Major Francis Dade near present-day Ocala. 180 Seminole warriors ambushed Dade's infantry unit. The entire army command was soon annihilated, with only 3 known survivors. The Dade massacre was a shocking defeat for the U.S. Army and brought down the full fury of the government. The Second Seminole War had now begun. To the whites, Osceola said, "You have guns, and so have we. Your men will fight, and so will ours, until the last drop of the Seminoles' blood has moistened the dust of our hunting grounds." At the end of a bloody and futile year of fighting, the U.S. had nearly one half of its army in Florida. General Jessup called Osceola to meet under a flag of truce, but then double-crossed him and threw the great leader into prison in St. Augustine. 3 months later, broken-hearted and severely ill, Osceola died in prison in Fort Moultrie, South Carolina. Osceola's death was a horrible setback to the Seminole resistance, and the army continued its relentless war against the people, pushing the Seminoles deeper and deeper into Florida's southern swamps and Everglades. Perhaps 500 Seminoles remained in Florida, nearly invisible in the deep swamps. Their lands often covered with water, they lived by hunting and gathering, and by raising vegetables in small plots above the waterline. They built elevated homes, and they learned to avoid the deadly water moccasins that occupied their swamps. But civilization occasionally discovered isolated bands. In 1855, in an effort to agitate the remaining Seminole people, a U.S. surveying party raided the garden of Billy Bowlegs, the last of the Seminole chiefs. The government agents confiscated what they could carry and burned the rest. Bowlegs led his people on in resistance against the army for 3 years, but finally, outnumbered and out of resources, Bowlegs and his followers surrendered and were sent west of the Mississippi. Yet several hundred Seminoles managed to stay behind in the vast, uncharted Everglades. The government finally gave up pursuit of these last free Seminole Indians, and to this day, they never formally surrendered. Like the melting pot that became America, the Seminoles are a patchwork of different peoples and cultures. They are Indians, African slaves, and other refugees united in a struggle to create a separate nation. A proud and defiant people, the Seminoles remain today the only unconquered Indian nation in the United States.

shame. It's so hard to keep up with troubles that creep up.

You're only misleading the sunshine I'm needing. Ain't that a shame? It's so

What are all the things you witness online in a day? 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

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And people was bullying her because the way she act. She responded mad because they was talking about her disorder and nobody should ever feel this way. To learn more, contact the Anxiety Disorder Association of America, www.addaa.org.

0: what you gonna do? You've been thinking about this for months. Yeah, but I can still turn this around, though. No, you can't. You're gonna die here. At least this way, it's on your terms and you avoid years of suffering. Man, just write the letter and get it over with. Just do it. Yeah, you right. It's time. Dear Mom, I'm sorry for all the pain I caused and that my life has come to this and will end this way. But this is what's best for everyone. Please tell Monk, my nephews, brothers and aunties, I love them. Tell Ned, Z-Baby, and G, I love them too. Please tell those I've harmed, I'm sorry. And
1: hey, Bill, you got mail.
0: At 2 a.m.? And put it on the door.
1: I was told to make sure you got this.
0: By who?
1: By you.
0: What? What is this? Dear Mike, if you're reading this letter, it means I've reached you in the nick of time. Because in exactly 6 minutes and 38 seconds, you're going to climb onto your bunk, thread one end of your sheet through a hole atop your door, wrap the other end around your neck, and then you're going to die. So the letter you have in your hands right now is as important as life and death. You've come to the point in every long-term prisoner sentence that I like to refer to as the moment. The moment is the very second it hits you. It is a four-way collision between you, your future, your past, and the way you've lived your life. When that happens, the decisions you make at that point will determine the rest of your life. That's only if you survive the initial impact. It is a profound revelation. It's a soul-crushing knowledge, a sudden understanding, and a complete comprehension of who you are, what you are, and what others see when they look at you. And that includes your very own mother. For the first time in life, you have a high-definition image of you. You understand the havoc, chaos, and utter destruction you visited upon your own family, friends, community, and those you've harmed. You realize your violation of the struggles and battles fought by those who've sacrificed sometimes their very own lives for the freedoms you enjoy today. You understand your part in the perpetuation of the negative narratives and stereotypes of males who look like you do. You feel the full weight of the shame, sorrow, and crippling remorse suddenly come crashing down upon your shoulders, and you will be forced to your knees. I've been exactly where you are, alone, in a cell, going through hell. Just you and a life's worth of pain in a battle of one trying to kill the other. But what you don't know is that God is there also. She's in the room, watching, listening, and waiting for us to simply ask. But at this point, all we can think about is being an embarrassment and burden to our loved ones and the shame and stain we left upon our family's name. And sadly and cowardly, we could end all this pain and suffering today. And everyone will be better off for it. We've cursed God because he wouldn't simply let us die. And we've fought the devil as he's tried to convince us to do it ourselves. Then finally, at rock bottom, lying flat on our faces, we asked, God, what do you want us to do? Without hesitation, he responded, surrender. And I'll take care of the rest. We were terrified because he spoke in our dead father's voice. Then he spoke again, and this time we heard our granny. Boy, get your ass up, clean this room, Be a man and think about your mothers and brothers. Not to mention, you have a debt to pay, and you're gonna pay it. This was no dream. We heard her. We felt her. And for the first time in decades, we bent our knees and we prayed. This letter is about mental health, hope, healing, and survival. It's about accepting responsibility and living life differently. It's dedicated to anyone who's at the end of their rope, on the brink of non-existence, searching for a permanent solution to a temporary problem. Hold on. Tough times don't last forever. Keep your head up, stay strong, and do the work. Our best days are ahead of us. Sincerely, you, from 2022. Oh, and by the way, that prayer, it gets answered. People living with mental illness are more likely to encounter the criminal justice system and to be arrested. This leads to the overrepresentation of people with mental illness in America's jails and prisons. Once in prison, non-white individuals with mental health conditions are more likely to be held in solitary confinement, be injured, and stay longer. Young people are also affected, with 70% of youth in juvenile justice system having a diagnosable mental condition. Of the estimated 50,000 veterans held in local jails, 55% report experiencing mental illness. And since 2012, more U.S. soldiers have died by suicide than by combat. COs are also negatively affected when they witness suicide. Suicide is the leading cause of death among the incarcerated, accounting for one-third of the total deaths inside of America's jails. This doesn't have to be. Our children, soldiers, citizens, our incarcerated deserve proper care and treatment. We deserve help, not handcuffs. In the words of James Baldwin, not everything that is faced can be changed, but nothing can be changed until it's faced. Let's face this together.
2: MB.
0: What's up?
2: You good over there?
0: Yeah, I think I am.
2: Bro, who you talking to?
0: I'm talking to myself.

One reimbursable breakfast and one reimbursable lunch is available to all enrolled Chicago Public Schools students on a daily basis at no charge to the student. Parents and guardians who elect to provide their child with meals outside the National School Lunch Program, NSLP, and School Breakfast Program, SBP, are encouraged to send healthy foods in age-appropriate sizes and portions for their child and to refrain from providing foods or snacks that do not align with the guidance in this policy and CPS guidelines for competitive foods. Competitive foods are foods and or beverages sold to students on school grounds that compete with the school's operation of the School Meal Program, NSLP, SBP, Seamless Summer Option, SSO, Summer Food Service Program, SFSP, or Child and Adult Care Food Program, CACFP. Competitive foods include, but are not limited to, items sold in vending machines or school stores, by food vendors on school grounds, or in school dining centers as a la carte items. Competitive foods must be a grain product that contains 50% or more whole grains by weight, have a whole grain as the first ingredient, or have as the first ingredient a fruit, a vegetable, a dairy food, or a protein food, or B, a combination food that contains at least a quarter cup of fruit and or vegetable. For example, a quarter cup of raisins with enriched pretzels. And the food must meet the nutrition standards for calories, sodium, fats, and total sugars. More information is available in CPS Guidelines for Competitive Foods.

0: My name is Mike. 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I have a pet lizard. I spend my free time chilling with the wizard.
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Great. I'm already late. Maybe I go a little faster. It's not that big of a deal, right? Ugh, but a ticket, or worse, a crash? Yeah, this is starting to seem worse than being fashionably late. Speeding catches up with you. It's not a game.

0: Every psychological experience has a biological correlate. These are two sides of the same coin. You see the color green. There's something happening in your brain that's coding that experience of the color green. So with psychedelics, the biggest divide is whether we're talking about on the psychological side or the biological side. Does it work by hitting these brain receptors and then having other effects, or does it work because of the experience? Clearly, there's this very real biological effect. Something dramatic happens to the brain when you put the psychedelic in the system. But then someone has this experience, and when they change their life because of that, that ends up sounding more like they went through a really good course of psychotherapy. So psychedelics are really interesting at that bridge between the biological and the psychological. What psychedelic means from its linguistic roots is mind manifesting. The idea that these are mind manifesting, that's consistent with this other notion that these are non-specific amplifiers. In other words, you could have a euphoric experience, you could have a hellish experience. Also, terminology is so difficult in this area. Psychedelic can be used to refer to what are called the classic psychedelic compounds, psilocybin, which is in magic mushrooms, LSD, DMT, which is in ayahuasca, mescaline, which is in peyote. Those are the classic psychedelics. They affect a particular type of serotonin receptor, and that's their primary mechanism of action. But then you have other drugs that I think it's appropriate to call them psychedelic. Other scientists will disagree. So for example, MDMA will work by releasing serotonin. So that's a different mechanism. And you have other drugs such as ketamine and PCP. So that affects the glutamate system in the brain primarily rather than the serotonin system. So what does psychedelic mean then if it refers to multiple pharmacological classes of drugs that work in different ways? And the answer for me is that these are all drugs that can have a profound effect on one's sense of reality, including one's sense of self. The huge question that's always thrown out is how do these psychedelics work? And you can just come at that from so many different angles. Now, to go down that biological path, what's happening, there's a lot going on. For example, psilocybin, which people may know as the active agent in so-called magic mushrooms, once it's circulating through your blood after you've eaten some of it, it actually converts to a related compound called psilocin, which is the thing that's actually hitting the brain receptors. And it activates a subtype of serotonin receptor. So we have lots of different types of serotonin receptors in our brain. One is called the serotonin 2A receptor. And psilocybin and the other classic psychedelics can latch onto that the same way that our serotonin latches onto these brain receptors. So psilocybin affects serotonin, but then serotonin affects the glutamate system. And then at another level, you have this massive increase in communication across these different silos in the brain. That is probably an important level of analysis that is underlying at the psychological level, patients who have claims of insight, viewing themselves from a radically different perspective, from a different lens, and based on animal research, there also seems like they're maybe increased neuroplasticity in the system so that in the days following the psychedelic experience, people are more primed to learn new things. There's a greater ability to establish a new and more optimal normal state. So there seemed to really be something important about the nature of the experience that people have during these sessions. It's not just about hitting a certain type of serotonin receptor in the brain. There's something about the psychology of the experience that unfolds during that session that tends to be important, which is in some sense what makes the psilocybin treatments a bit more like psychotherapy than traditional psychiatric medications where you just take the pill and just, you know, you forget it. There's some interacting reasons why the psychedelic renaissance is happening now. Our society has been in a mental health crisis, and it's been stagnating. Pharmaceutical companies don't make the investments in new mental health care treatments like they did decades ago. I mean, the best medical treatments that we have for many addictions are substitution treatments, also known as agonist treatments. I think these are good, but when you don't see success, I would say it's probably because they fail to get to the roots of these mental disorders, including addiction. And that's why I think psychedelics have been so successful. Nothing is going to be a miracle cure for everyone. Nonetheless, they have so much promise, and we have to have that balance. I think that's more possible today.
1: 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To learn even more from the world's biggest thinkers, get big thinkers.

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1: Hello to everyone at NEIU. My name is Tylon Hudson, and I am a resident of the Prison Industrial Complex, Sayville. I am a student of the NEIU, University Without Walls, non-traditional bachelor's degree program. My studies comprise of public health with a concentration in the epidemiology of diabetes and hypertension within marginalized and rural communities. We students and graduates would like to create an intercommunal space and invite you, our NEIU family, to share and discourse with us about things such as academic endeavors, challenges, projects, ideas, also spirituality or life in general. Each of us comes from different backgrounds, such as entrepreneurship, carpentry, urban life, construction, and like myself, the medical field. Our table biographies can be viewed at https://p-nap.org/university-without-walls/. Additionally, we are with tablets with email capabilities that you can subscribe to at www.connectnetwork.com. My ID number is R56549. 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

Mechanisms of evolution. What is evolution? Evolution is the development of life on Earth. This is a process that began billions of years ago and is still continuing to this day. Evolution tells us how it was possible for the enormous diversity of life to develop. It shows us how primitive protozoa could become the millions of different species that we see today. Evolution, then, is the answer to the question that we have all asked on seeing a dachshund and a Great Dane together. How is it possible for ancestors to have descendants that look so very different to them? In answering this question, we want to focus on animals, excluding other forms of life such as fungi and plants. The first question to ask is therefore, how can one animal develop into a whole new species of animal? Ah, but just a quick question. What exactly is a species? A species is a community of animals that is capable of producing offspring with one another, with those offspring also being capable of reproducing in turn. To understand this answer better, we need to take a closer look at the following points. The uniqueness of living creatures, guaranteed through the excess production of offspring and heredity. And, as a second key point, selection. Let's begin with uniqueness. Every creature that exists is unique, and this is essential for evolution. The members of a species may strongly resemble each other in appearance, however, they all have slightly different traits and characteristics. They may be a bit bigger, fatter, stronger, or bolder than their fellow animals. So what is the reason for these differences? Let's take a closer look at a creature. Every creature is made up of cells. These cells have a nucleus. The nucleus contains the chromosomes, and the chromosomes hold the DNA. DNA consists of different genes, and it's these genes that are life's information carriers. They contain instructions and orders for the cells and determine the characteristics and traits that living creatures have. And it's precisely this DNA that is unique to every creature. It's slightly different from individual to individual, which is why each has slightly different characteristics. But how is the enormous range of DNA created? One key factor is the excess production of offspring. In nature, we can observe that creatures generally produce far more offspring than is necessary for the survival of their species, with many offspring dying an early death as a result. Often, there are even more offspring than the environment in which they live is able to support. This is one factor in increasing diversity within a species. The more offspring that are produced, the more little differences occur. And this is what nature wants, as many little differences as possible. The second major cause of the uniqueness of individuals occurs in heredity itself. By the way, heredity means the passing on of DNA to offspring. Two very interesting factors come into play in this process: recombination and mutation. Recombination is the random mixing of the DNA of two creatures. When two creatures fall in love and mate, they recombine their genes twice. The first time they do this separately, when they generate the gametes, that is, sperm and egg cells. The gametes take half of the genes and shuffle them. The second recombination occurs when a male inseminates a female. The parents each provide 50% of their DNA, in other words, 50% of their unique traits and characteristics. These are then recombined or mixed, and the result is new offspring. These offspring have a random mix of the DNA, and therefore the traits and characteristics of their parents. This increases the diversity and differences within a species even further. But mutations are also important for evolution. Mutations are random changes in DNA. These can also be described as copying errors within the DNA,
triggered by toxins or other chemical substances, or by radiation. A mutation exists when a part of the DNA is altered. These changes are often negative and may result in illnesses such as cancer. However, they may also have neutral or positive effects, such as the blue eye color in humans, which is one such random mutation. In all cases, a mutation has to affect a gamete, that is, a sperm or egg cell, because only the DNA in the gametes is passed on to the offspring. This is also the reason why we protect our sexual organs during X-rays, whilst other parts of the body are not at risk. In summary then, in the heredity process, creatures pass on their characteristics to their offspring in the form of DNA. Recombination and mutation change the DNA so that each child looks different to its siblings and receives a random mix of the characteristics of its parents. There's a key word here: random. All of these processes are based on chance. Random recombination and mutations result in individuals with random mixes of traits and characteristics, which in turn mix these randomly and pass them on. But how can so much be down to chance when all living creatures are so perfectly adapted to their environment? For example, the stick insect, the hummingbird, and the frogfish. The answer is provided by the second key point, selection. Each individual is subjected to a process of natural selection. As we have learned, each individual is somewhat different to its fellows, and there is extensive variation within a species. Environmental influences have an effect on living creatures. These so-called selection factors include predators, parasites, animals of the same species, toxins, changes in habitat, or the climate. Selection is a process that each individual is subjected to. Every creature has a unique mix of traits and characteristics. This mix helps them to survive in their environment, or not, as the case may be. Anyone with an unsuitable mix will be selected from the environment. Those with the right mix survive and can pass on their enhanced traits and characteristics. This is why diversity is so important. This is why creatures make so much effort to produce offspring that are as different as possible. They increase the likelihood that at least one of their offspring passes nature's selection process. They maximize their chances of survival. A good example of this can be seen in a group of finches living on a remote island. They are some of the most famous animals in the world of science and are known as Darwin finches, after their discoverer, Charles Darwin. And this is the story of those finches. A few hundred years ago, a small group of finches was blown onto the Galapagos Islands in the middle of the Pacific, probably by a big storm. The finches found themselves in an environment that was completely new to them, a real finch paradise, an abundance of food and no predators. They reproduced rapidly and numerously. The islands were soon heaving with finches. This meant that food supplies became increasingly scarce. The finch paradise was threatened with famine, and finch friends became competitors. This is when selection intervened. Their individuality and small differences, in this case their slightly different beaks, meant that some of the birds were able to avoid competing with their fellow finches. The beaks of some of the finches were more suitable for digging for worms. Other finches were able to use their beaks better for cracking seeds. The finches consequently sought out ecological niches. In these niches, they were safe from excessive competition. They soon began to mate primarily with other finches that used the same niche. Over the course of many generations, these characteristics were enhanced, enabling the finches to exploit their niches successfully. The differences between the worm diggers and the seed crackers became so large that they were no longer able to mate with one another. Different species emerged as a result.
Today, there are 14 different species of finch living on the Galapagos Islands, all of which are descended from the same group of stranded finches. This is how new species are created by evolution. Through the interaction of unique individuals, the excess production of offspring, recombination and mutation in heredity, and finally, through selection. Why is this so important? It tells us where the variety of life comes from and why living creatures are so perfectly adapted to their habitats. But it also affects us personally. Every person is the result of 3.5 billion years of evolution. And that includes you. Your ancestors fought and adapted in order to survive. This survival was an extremely uncertain thing. If we consider the fact that 99% of all the species that have ever lived are extinct, then you can consider yourself part of a success story. The dinosaurs have disappeared, but you are alive, watching this video. Because you're incredibly special, just like all the other creatures that exist today. Irreproducible and unique in the universe.

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All right, there's a little something out of the WZRD vinyl collection. It's called Sacred Songs by Kenneth McKellar at Paisley Abbey. And it starts with, I don't know if that was the right one. Let me see. I don't know if I got side one, side two. Let's look. There was side one. The Lord is my shepherd. Can you believe it? Okay. For a number of reasons, this recording is unique, yet it fulfills what many people believe and even have written to us to stress. It fills a long-felt need. It features Kenneth McKellar, Scotland's greatest tenor, with a choir that can also claim to be Scotland's greatest, a leading organist and a string guitarist in the unique setting of Paisley Abbey, the ancient church where so many ancestors of the Stuart kings and queens lie buried, including Marjorie, daughter of Robert the Bruce, from whom the main line was descended. And it consists of a musical program largely devoted to great hymns, psalms, and paraphrases, which have been sung in Scotland's churches and thousands of other English-speaking churches all over the world for generations. Moreover, Paisley itself was also Kenneth McKellar's birthplace, so that the recording sessions were a kind of musical homecoming for him, which contributed enormously to their actual spirit and atmosphere. Ooh, we like spirit and atmosphere. Speaking of spirit and atmosphere, we've been having a lot of atmosphere here in Chicago lately with the wildfires floating their smoke down from Canada. We're smelling burning whatever. Who knows what it is? Could be it's woods. It smells like woods. It smells like trees. But, you know, I understand a lot of animals have also died, as well as people. They were losing people up there in Canada and in Minnesota. Minnesota is also suffering from those wildfires. So you want to send them positive energy. I hope this rain is also coming to them, right? So next up, we've got, this is Song for Ireland. It's by Mary Black. And we're going to play, Men of Worth. Let's see. That's 1, 2, 3, 4. Track number 4.

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It was Mary Black singing song for Ireland. Next up, we have the Catholics doing, this is the name of the band, Life on Earth. Yeah, we're really thinking about Life on Earth right now. El Beso de la Vida. That's track number 8 off the CD. Let's see. It's not pulling up. Sometimes the CDs have trouble reading. I don't know if it's because of the quality of the CD or if it's the CD player or maybe perhaps it's me. It's the DJ. Well, we're not going to be playing there right now, so hey, all right, let's go. We're going to keep it real, keep it moving here at The Wizard, WZRD Chicago, 88.3 FM. This one seems appropriate, The Summer of My Wasted Youth. Track number 2, this is by Amy Rigby. Kind of like Eleanor Rigsby, only Amy Rigby, just one rig, not plural.

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And we were just listening to, wow, she was really good. I was enjoying it so much. Middle Scene by Amy Rigby at the Wizard, WZRD Chicago, 88.3 FM. Next up, we have the Mice Parade. The Mice Parade. Doesn't that sound like fun? Little Mice Parade, a dance by any other name. Yeah, dance, dancing. We enjoy dancing. Do you enjoy dancing? Here we go.

0: is the medical director for the Best Practices in Schizophrenia Treatment Center at Northeast Ohio Medical University, where he is an associate professor of psychiatry. He is a medical doctor with board certification in psychiatry and holds a PhD in neuropharmacology. Dr. Messamore specializes in the fields of psychopharmacology, complex mood orders, psychosis, and schizophrenia. He has been quoted by the Associated Press, Malcolm Gladwell, and the U.S. Surgeon General. And we are blessed to also have him on the Scientific Advisory Board for Johnny's Ambassadors. Dr. Messamore, thank you so much for being with us today.
1: Thank you, Laura. Thanks for having me, and thanks to all of you who are watching this webinar. I very much appreciate your interest in this very important topic. I'm going to talk today about the fact that cannabis actually really can cause psychosis, and I will explain how it happens. First, let me just, I've noticed when I talk about cannabis that some people think I'm doing this because I have some angle on pharmaceutical companies wanting to keep it illegal, or that I'm with some other group that want to maintain prohibition. I want to be clear. I get no money whatsoever from any industry for anything. I'm not getting any compensation. I'm not involved with any policy advocating groups. I've actually, people might find this difficult to believe, voted and signed every petition that will liberalize cannabis policy and will allow for adults who are informed to exercise free choice to do what they want regarding this substance, because that's what democracy and free choice is about. This is my opinion, and speaking of opinions, the things I'm going to say are my ideas, my thoughts, and data that I've, you know, scoured up and serving to you. This is not having anything to do with the opinions, views, or positions of Northeast Ohio Medical University. So with those out of the way, brief overview, I'm going to tell you what is schizophrenia and what is psychosis. I'm going to outline the evidence that says that cannabis can cause psychosis for a number of people who use it. I'm going to explain how that works. And then I will talk about schizophrenia, which is, you'll see, related but different to psychosis. And I'll explain the links between schizophrenia and cannabis use. And we'll then talk more at length about the links between these two entities, or three entities, cannabis, psychosis, and schizophrenia. I've been doing science and psychiatry for many, many years, and I actually began my practice of psychiatry in cannabis-friendly Oregon. And I didn't really think a whole lot about it until I started to notice that a lot of my patients in long-term state hospital care that I can usually get better, the ones that I could do very little for, had very much in common adolescent onset and longer term, like multi-year regular cannabis use. And so that got me wondering, is there something about this pathway to schizophrenia which is different, or which makes it far more difficult to treat? I also, in the course of my consultation practice, would meet people who should never have come to see me. 30-year-old lawyers, 40-year-old engineers, men in their 30s and 40s never developed psychosis. And yet I was seeing all these people. And again, they had in common adolescent onset, regular and protracted cannabis use. So that got me looking into stuff. And as I began to speak about it, I became convinced that people just need to know the science. And these data speak to this need. Actually, 1/3 of American adults think it is healthy, that it promotes health benefits to smoke or vape cannabis. Half of U.S. adults say that cannabis has no potential for any potentially serious risks. And this is the part that alarms me. 2/3 in a 2019 survey, 2/3 of adolescents thought that marijuana has no ability to potentially cause any serious health effects. Then you have, of course, the boosters from people like, ironically, they call themselves the voice of the responsible cannabis industry, a lobbying organization called National Cannabis Industry Association. Their media spokesperson went on the record in a media interview saying it just doesn't happen. Ignoring it, denying it, not being aware of a risk doesn't make the risk go away. It just means that more people are going to learn about the risk through experiencing it. And when it comes to psychosis or schizophrenia, this is not something This is something that you don't want to have firsthand experience of knowing about. So let's move on now to explain psychosis. So psychosis is a word that we hear a lot, but never really gets explained a lot. Consequently, a lot of people just don't quite understand what's going on. So I would like to spend a bit of time now telling you what psychosis is and how it happens. First thing to say about psychosis, I call it the most common problem that nobody talks about. It's more common than most people could believe. Surveys peg the odds of you, me, or somebody that we know experiencing some facet of psychosis in our lives at about 1 in 11. That's a pretty high risk. It's especially likely to make its onset during adolescence, and it is the likelihood in a given year that a teenager will experience psychosis is about 3 times more likely than a teenager, a female teenager giving birth, is about 9 times more likely than getting a diagnosis of diabetes, type 1 or type 2, and is over 300 times more likely than dying of suicide. So the fact that people are shocked to hear this usually, again, is a testament to the fact that we don't talk about it. And I think that we should, because it's common and it's something that our brains can do. The other thing to say about psychosis is that psychosis is a symptom, just like fever is a symptom. So it's something that we can recognize relatively easily, but that has dozens or hundreds of causes. Fever indicates that the body has turned on an inflammation response. Psychosis is a sign that the brain is processing information inefficiently. And when the brain is engaged in inefficient information processing, it is quite likely to generate clusters of misperceptions. When misperceptions occur in the parts of the brain that generate sight, sound, touch, smell, these result in spontaneous sensations that have no connection to external stimulus. We call those hallucinations. Again, that's just a misperception in a sensory part of the brain. A lot of the brain real estate is devoted to understanding the significance of things. And when we attach misperceived significance to things that are not significant, then we will start to develop beliefs to explain those misperceptions, and those unusual beliefs get the unfortunately stigmatizing name delusions. It's pretty easy for the brain to generate misperceptions because the brain takes in about 11 million bits of information every second from everything around you and everything inside of you. All these bits of information are constantly being fed into the brain, but conscious experience, the part that you're aware about and think about, that area of the brain processes information at about 50 bits per second. So a massive condensation of raw data into refined data, and in that process, there can be, you know, some things going wrong. So let me give you some examples of how the brain may generate misperceptions that can lead to delusions. So this is a picture. Look at the picture. You have automatically ascertained that this lady is inviting you into her office. And you didn't even notice that there's more than 50 information elements at least in this image. Your brain said, forget the soft cushions, forget the wrinkly knees, forget the empty garbage can. I know immediately what I'm doing. That's the gift of rapid information processing. Our brain has certain circuits that it uses to hone in on the important stuff, and certain chemical messengers are released in the process of alerting ourselves to what is important. Dopamine is one of those chemicals that is very, very important in signaling importance. In that scene that we saw, we filtered out a whole bunch of other stuff that wasn't relevant, and our brain let us know that this woman in the foreground with her arm extended and the chair in the background that she's pointing to, these are key elements which lead the brain to easily conclude, I'm being invited into this office. Now, let's imagine that the brain, the information processing circuits have become hyperactive because they're getting too much chemical input from dopamine, for example. In that case, let's say that now we perceive immediately that the woman and the clock and the garbage can and the plant are all compellingly important. The other stuff we're not paying attention to, we're focusing on trying to put these things together. These things don't normally belong together. The brain, in addition to trying to identify immediately the important stuff, also immediately needs to come up with explanations for why these things are fitting together. And since these things don't normally belong together, we'll come up with creative ideas. So maybe she's pointing to clock, which means time, and there's a plant and there's a garbage can. Maybe the plant is in danger of being thrown away. Maybe this is a thing. Maybe this means that there's an imminent disaster that will affect plant life. Or if I have a more, say, optimistic psychological temperament, maybe the plant has come out of the garbage. Maybe this is kind of like a resurrection sign. And maybe the woman is pointing to it's time for a rebirth of life. And I can be elated rather than scared because I have now been given special insight into this new world of meanings. So again, these are perfectly valid explanations to explain stuff that doesn't normally fit together. And in the first example, we lead to suspiciousness or paranoia. In the second example, we lead to elation or grandiosity. And this explains why we see paranoid ideas or grandiose ideas as common thought themes that happen during psychosis. So to summarize psychosis, it's a symptom that can have dozens or hundreds of causes. In fact, probably more than 100 drugs can have psychosis as a side effect. More than 50 medical diseases can produce psychosis as a symptom, and several psychiatric conditions are associated with psychosis. Psychosis revolves around misperception, and if the misperceptions occur in sensory experience, we call those hallucinations. If the misperceptions are related to importance of significance or impotence of emotional attachment, we can generate ideas to explain those, and those ideas are called delusions. That's what psychosis is. Let's now talk about schizophrenia. Schizophrenia is, in contrast to being purely a symptom, schizophrenia is the name of a medical diagnosis. Not going to go into the special considerations of this, but just call it schizophrenia as a diagnosis that has as a symptom psychosis. In addition to psychosis, schizophrenia is characterized by being a longer-term condition, which is associated with functional decline. And very important, to make a diagnosis of schizophrenia, doctors have to carefully look for other potential causes, like one of those 50 medical diseases or one of those 100 drugs. So schizophrenia is a condition, not a symptom. Now, having explained what psychosis is, let's talk about cannabis being able to cause psychosis. And to get to cannabis being able to cause psychosis, let's talk about the pharmacology of cannabis. Cannabis itself these days is a very confusing term, and marijuana, which is a colloquial name, equally confusing. In the old days, shall we say, cannabis or marijuana referred to plants that have a particular shape of flower and leaf, and that in many cases can produce euphoric or psychoactive experiences. These days, in modern legislature, marijuana or cannabis in every state whose laws that I have read means anything that comes out of a cannabis plant. So 90% THC concentrate can be called marijuana under state laws, which leads to confusion. But the most important ingredient, the thing that makes cannabis more interesting to human beings than broccoli, and the ingredient that the majority of cannabis consumers are interested in is tetrahydrocannabinol, abbreviated THC. Why THC makes cannabis more interesting than broccoli is because THC mimics a chemical that our brains make naturally. That brain chemical is called anandamide. Anandamide is part of what we call an endocannabinoid system. So our brains are able to generate this anandamide, which works on certain kinds of protein receptors to control cell activity. THC can essentially hijack that system and directly stimulate those receptors, which are called cannabinoid or CB receptors. A lot of explanations sort of end there, but I think it's important to ask what next. So

actions specifically. Let's talk about dopamine. I alluded to dopamine as the chemical that signals circuits to pay attention, to know that something is important. And we have a ton of data from human beings that experience psychosis or from schizophrenia. And those data include neurochemical studies, genetic studies, positron emission tomography scans of human brains that say again and again that people that are psychosis prone or that are experiencing psychosis tend to make more dopamine and release more dopamine than the average person does. Cannabis does the same thing. It's a little bit more complicated than that, but for many people, at least in the beginning of cannabis use, it can significantly accelerate the output of dopamine. And I won't belabor this, but if you don't believe me, there are three papers that you can go look up online and you can read all about the evidence that says that in human beings that use cannabis, that it stimulates the release of dopamine. So, also, interestingly, you can look to these papers, which are in the fine print here. We know that if we give THC to pregnant rats, we will see that we change the activity of dopamine-making cells in the rat pups after they're born. We have human data that say that women who are using cannabis during pregnancy are causing in the brains of their unborn children. To change the expression of dopamine receptors in a way that we would expect if we are driving excessive dopamine activity in a developing brain. And we have some longer-term studies of kids that were born to women who were using cannabis during pregnancy, excuse me, who were born to women who were using cannabis during pregnancy. And if you give them sort of psychological testing of thinking habits, you'll find that cannabis-exposed kids or in utero cannabis-exposed kids have psychosis-prone habits of thinking. These may all be related to this dopamine theory that I'm putting out here. So basically, to summarize the dopamine aspect, we know that excessive dopamine activity, dopamine hyperactivity, is a very important cause for the majority of cases of psychosis that we see, and cannabis can mimic that action. So there's overlap between pharmacology of cannabis, technically pharmacology of THC, and the biochemistry of psychosis. Here's an important, a very important neurotransmitter that many people have not heard about. But in terms, if you count the number of connections between brain cells, things that are called synapses, the majority, more than 50% of connections in the brain utilize glutamate to send messages to each other. So in terms of the number of connections that use it, glutamate is far and away number one neurotransmitter in human brain. Glutamate is, I say, it's like a gas pedal because it always drives excessive activity. It makes cells more excitable once they are stimulated by glutamate. Glutamate is a sort of fast-acting excitatory signal, and the parts of the brain that generate perceptions use a lot of glutamate to do that kind of neuronal processing to generate those perceptions. Glutamate is also massively involved in directing cell growth in the brain and in strengthening the synapses that form the basis of human memory, of memory, not just human memory. So that's all very important stuff. We also know that drugs that interfere with the glutamate signal very reliably cause psychosis. Ketamine and PCP are classic examples of drugs which interfere with glutamate signaling. And remember, I talked about the CB receptors. When THC binds to the CB receptor, the primary action of that interaction is to make a cell that makes glutamate to put out less glutamate. So, THC is a glutamate inhibitory drug. And this is an extremely interesting study that was published just last year. They got human volunteers with no prior history of mental illness. They gave them THC and they put them into a special kind of brain scanning apparatus, which allows us to measure glutamate chemicals in the brain. Two things were interesting in this study. That se number one, 70% of human volunteers, again, volunteers with no history of mental illness, experienced transient psychotic-like symptoms after they got their THC injection. And the ones that had psychosis experiences had biochemical signatures that glutamate was being manipulated.
That

0: the pattern was such that the ones that were vulnerable to psychosis effects of THC probably had overly active or more active glutamate systems at the time of the injection, and they had a bigger impact in terms of inhibiting glutamate release as a result of the THC. So glutamate is massively important as in the generation of psychosis. And here we have, red-handed in a brain scan, glutamate changes being correlated with the onset of psychosis in human volunteers given THC. I'm going to talk briefly about GABA because glutamate is the number one neurotransmitter in terms of cell connections that utilize it. GABA is number two, utilized by 30% to 40% of cell connections in the brain. GABA is like the brake. So if glutamate was the gas pedal to make cells more active, GABA is the polar opposite. It slows down cells or can stop their activity for a while. And THC, in addition to inhibiting the release of glutamate and glutamate-making cells, inhibits the release of GABA in GABA-making cells. So I call this like taking the foot off the brake. Lots of brain areas utilize GABA. One very important one is called the amygdala, which is the textbook, like all the textbooks on anatomy, all the textbooks on psychiatry of anxiety point to the amygdala as kind of like the master region for anxiety assignment and anxiety generation. So if you take the foot off the brake in the amygdala, then you have the possibility of revving up that anxiety engine, and that may explain why panic and anxiety is a very common side effect for of THC or cannabis. And here we have another study, again using brain imaging in human beings, to show that the people who experienced anxiety as a result of THC exposure had higher availability of the CB receptor. So in this case, THC is finding the CB receptor in the amygdala. It is turning, we assume, is turning down the output of GABA, which is like taking the foot off the brake of the amygdala, and it generates anxiety responses. We'll leave it at that. There's more to say about how that may relate to psychosis, but in the interest of time, we're moving on. So to recap, the two primary mechanisms whereby there are many more mechanisms, but the two that are best documented and make the most sense are the mimicking the action of dopamine excess and mimicking the action of glutamate inhibition. THC gooses dopamine, decreases glutamate, and that mimics the biochemistry of psychosis. So we have now the neurochemical basis to suspect that THC in cannabis can cause psychosis. What's the actual evidence that this really happens in real life? Well, it's been around a long time. We're, nowadays talking about medical marijuana. That's really old news in the United States as well as in Europe. From the middle of the 1800s to the beginning of the 20th century, we all knew in my profession, the profession of medicine, we knew that this is a medicinal substance. And in 1850, 1890, 1910, textbooks of medicine routinely talked about cannabis as a medical substance. One of the textbooks that I read actually advises doctors to keep 4 ounces of indica in your office and 1 ounce in your house call bag. Those textbooks from that era also explain how to store it, how to repair it, how to use it, what to use it for, and like we learned how to do, because all medicines have risks, those textbooks talked about side effects and risks. And the thing that's interesting about looking at 19th century books is that this was a very drug-friendly time. We used cocaine, we used morphine, we used cocaine, we used opium, we used opium poppies, we used whatever we had. And so there wasn't a prohibitionistic atmosphere at the time. It was just another drug, and they were describing side effects like just another side effect. So here's some quotes from four textbooks of the day. Basically, they're talking about significant mental status changes, hallucinations, changes of behaviors that we would probably recognize as psychosis if we were writing these observations today. So that's that. We can also directly ask people who use cannabis, hey, has this ever happened to you? So as one example, this is a community survey in New Zealand. They went in one community to find 1,000 people, ask them if they've ever used cannabis. Of the ones that had, they asked them, has, you know, they gave them a checklist, has this ever happened to you? So they asked them about this question: have you ever had strange, unpleasant experiences, such as hearing voices, or becoming convinced someone's trying to harm you, or that you're being persecuted? In other words, have you had a psychotic experience? 15% said yes, and 22% said that they'd had a severe anxiety or panic problem with it. So that it happens if you ask volunteers, and it happens with fairly high frequency, according to this survey. You can also, well, and this is not the only survey. Many surveys have been done over the course of decades, and Green and colleagues in 2003 gathered up all those publications and tried to ascertain across all these different studies what are the liabilities for side effect risks. So, aggregating surveys, looking at around 3,000 reports, about half of people who use cannabis reported at some point in their youth they experienced paranoia, 20% hallucinations, notably 37% depression, 40% anxiety. So, I mean, it happens. If you ask the actual people who use it, you'll get that report. But does that prove anything that cannabis actually causes psychosis? So how do you go about proving something? Well, you could get a bunch of human beings who don't have mental illness, put them into a laboratory and give them controlled doses of cannabis extracts or THC, and then carefully monitor them to see if signs of psychosis emerge. I mean, that's how you prove things. And they've done that. Here's a paper, review article, looking at more than 60 studies altogether, showing that across the board, you see changes of perception, mood, cognition, brainwave changes that are identical to the things that you see in psychosis and schizophrenia. So that's one form of proof. You can also do the gold standard clinical trial. You can do double-blind, placebo-controlled study where you get a bunch of people, randomize them to two groups. And give them pills that are either the active substance or inert substance, placebo, and make it so that neither the patient nor the raters know who's getting what. That's how we test drugs for efficacy, and that's how we also generate side effect lists when we test new drugs for clinical use. THC is a drug that is used in clinical practice. It is approved by the FDA, and it did undergo clinical trials that are controlled by placebo groups. And if you go to the FDA website, or if you just Google Marinol prescribing information, you'll come up with this 20-some page description of THC pharmacology, therapeutics, and risks. And you'll see these are what are called common adverse reactions, meaning more than 1% of volunteers experienced paranoid reaction or hallucination. And the asterisk means that it had between 3% to 10% of volunteers experienced it. This was low dose medicinal use of THC, 2.5 milligrams twice a day. By comparison, the average US joint will deliver around 12 milligrams of THC. And that's not really the hypo, that's just an average joint. So low doses for medicinal use gave you this rate of paranoia reaction and more than 1% of hallucinations. So there's that. So that's proof. You can also look to population studies where you look at psychosis as an outcome. This is called meta-analysis. We're looking at many studies here, actually 10 different studies. Psychosis meaning in this case either sort of a few days or a few months of persistence, but you'll see across the study this relationship that the more a person is exposed to cannabis, the greater their odds ratio, the odds that they'll experience psychosis versus people who aren't exposed to cannabis again and again. Altogether, the average risk increase is between three and fourfold. So there's that. So to summarize, we see consumer surveys, we see human clinical laboratory studies, we see placebo-controlled studies, we see dose exposure or exposure and risk relationships in population studies. Cannabis causes psychosis in some people. It's proven science. What about schizophrenia then? We remember schizophrenia is a persistent psychosis that and what's the evidence for that? Well, We have this thing called the National Academies of Sciences, Engineering, and Medicine. This is notably an independent organization chartered by, it was founded by Congress in the middle of the 1800s to advise politicians about policy matters related to science, engineering, or medicine. In several stakeholders, including several states that have legal marijuana, asked the National Academies to generate an independent report about cannabis health effects. This is entirely free to read online, by the way. Just Google health effects of cannabis, National Academies, and you'll get to the link. And this body reviewed a bunch of papers, and they conclude conclusion number 12-1, substantial evidence of association between cannabis use and development of schizophrenia or other psychoses, with the highest risk among the more frequent users. Critics will say that correlation doesn't prove causation, and another argument is that it's only a concern for people that have genetic risk. So cannabis may be causing schizophrenia in people that are destined to have schizophrenia, goes the argument. So I'd like to address that argument now by referring you to this very great study. Great because you get 1,000 kids and you follow them across their life, making measurements every 3 years. So you can know who at the beginning had a mental illness, who not, who is using cannabis at the age of 15 and who not, who at the age of 26 has a psychotic disorder and who not. And so you eliminate a lot of some confounds from other designs if you follow a cohort prospectively, as they did in Dunedin, New Zealand. And we see, typical of many studies that do this, you see that people who had used cannabis more than 3 times had a 10% likelihood of having a psychosis-related disorder at age 26 versus 3% for those who didn't use cannabis. Now let's talk about the genes there, because this is where it gets very interesting. Follow-up study looked at one of those risk genes. By the way, there are 108, at least 108 genes that give rise to schizophrenia risk. So to say that cannabis-related schizophrenia or cannabis-related psychosis is only a concern in people that have genetic risk, but with 108 genes, a lot of people carry at least a few of them. One of those genes is called COMT. COMT is the name of an enzyme that metabolizes dopamine. For our illustration here, we need to understand that COMT comes in three genetic forms, or three genetic flavors, if you will. We'll call them MET-MET, VALMET, and VALVAL. Each one of these has a different activity for dopamine metabolism. And here's the graph. So the dark bar is people who had used cannabis in adolescence, who were having a schizophrenia-like diagnosis at age 26. So you see cannabis users, cannabis non-users, there's no difference in the MET-MET flavor of genes. The people that had the VALMET combination of COMT, actually you saw a rise of schizophrenia diagnosis risk in the adolescent cannabis users, about 2.5-fold higher risk. In the people that had the VALVAL form of COMT, you see about a 10-fold elevation of risk for being diagnosed with a schizophrenia-like diagnosis at age 26. So cannabis users versus not for VALVAL. Great. So we've found in this study, we found a gene which absolutely looks like it confers the risk for schizophrenia as an outcome of adolescent cannabis use. Great. Here's the part that I think should give us all some pause for concern. 25% of the population carries that high-risk gene form. 50% carry the moderate-risk gene form, and only 25% get lucky for this one out of 108 schizophrenia-related genes. So my point being that it may be true that it's only a concern for people who have genetic risk, but that genetic risk may be a lot more common than the implication of the statement would have you conclude. So to summarize that, it may be true that it's only a concern for people who have schizophrenia risk genes, but those genes may be more common. I also hear that, we can look to family history of mental illness. So if you don't have a relative that had schizophrenia or a severe mental illness, then you're not going to have a risk of developing psychosis or schizophrenia. That is absolutely false. Most people who have schizophrenia, natural schizophrenia, actually have no relatives that had it before. And almost all of the cases that I know of individuals that have had severe cannabis-related psychosis or cannabis-related related persisting psychosis or schizophrenia had no family history of mental illness either. So you can't use family illness to say that that's, that determines the risk factor or not. And the other thing is that if I have a twin brother who has schizophrenia and I share, if he's an identical twin, I have 100% of his genes, meaning I have 100% of the genes necessary to or sufficient to cause schizophrenia. My risk of having schizophrenia is only 50%. So the other part of the risk comes from the environment. Cannabis is very likely an environmental trigger that will bring forward latent genetic risk for schizophrenia. In other words, I can have 100% of schizophrenia genes, but never have schizophrenia if I don't have environmental exposures. So cannabis might be bringing forward cases of schizophrenia that would not otherwise exist. And that is the thing it's a strong hypothesis. We have more work to prove on it, but it's strong enough and the outcome is severe enough that I think everybody should be aware of this and not be so dismissive of the possibility. So coming back to, again, I'm just reciting arguments that I hear with frequency from folks who take the other side. Typically, I just call them optimists. But you can't prove it. And so this is the way that you prove something. And in fact, the only way that I think that this hardcore optimist would be satisfied is to do this experiment. Let's get about 20,000 young people. We'll have 10,000 of them smoke every day. In this case, we'll say smoke cannabis every day, and 10,000 smoke placebo cannabis every day. And let's follow them up in 10 years and see who has cancer or who has schizophrenia. So you cannot do a study like this. You can't set up a study where you're looking to prove a harmful outcome. So if you're waiting for that for proof, you will wait forever. You'll be using this argument, which is a false argument because you can't do that experiment. So what do you do in cases where you do have a harmful outcome? You can't do the definitive placebo-controlled study. So instead, you ask questions. Is it biochemically plausible that cannabis could cause psychosis or schizophrenia? Can we create those physiological changes in animals by giving them cannabis? Can we see features of schizophrenia in human volunteers given THC in laboratories? Do we see an association in the population? And do we see in populations a relationship between higher degree of exposure and greater risk of the outcome? And the answer, as the green bars say, yes, yes, yes, and yes. I mean, every marker that we use for showing probable cause has been met and satisfied in the case of cannabis possibly being a causative agent for schizophrenia. So again, I showed earlier, it absolutely causes psychosis, not to everybody, but for some people. And there's a compelling case to take this very seriously, that cannabis can cause that cannabis can cause schizophrenia. The most charitable interpretation of the data is to say that cannabis will bring forward schizophrenia that would have occurred, but make it occur several years earlier, which is a disaster because the difference between getting schizophrenia when you're 25 versus when you're 17 is a huge difference in prognosis. And probably, if you want to go with the, it's only harmful for people that have genetic risk, genetics is not destiny. There are people who have genetic vulnerabilities that if we could avoid environmental exposures, we could protect them from developing this illness. So again, there's enough here to take this very seriously. And let's talk about, if somebody develops a cannabis-related psychosis, what does that mean? Well, it means that that person's brain, their genetic structure, their wiring, their psychology is sufficient to have the brain engage in psychosis function. And data from Scandinavian countries, and the data from Scandinavian countries is great because they have birth to death records in a unified healthcare system. So we can track these folks, or they can track these folks much better than we can in the US. So a study from Finland showed that of 18,000, the other thing about Scandinavian studies is you can do giant numbers. So of 18,500 people hospitalized with a cannabis-induced psychosis, following up years down the road, 46% of them had a schizophrenia-related diagnosis. A similar finding with similar numbers comes out of Denmark, in this case, look at 6,700 people who were hospitalized with cannabis-related psychosis, and 47% within several years were either diagnosed with schizophrenia or bipolar disorder. In contrast, a very small study in which they had only 57 patients identified and 35 followed up, that study nonetheless showed that of people that had cannabis-induced psychosis, those who abstained went back to their life. They regained their function and for the period of observation never got a severe psychiatric illness. Those who did go back to using cannabis ultimately progressed with a likelihood of about 50% to a more severe psychiatric diagnosis. So I get to summarize then. If somebody has an episode of cannabis-induced psychosis, this is probably the best indicator that that person or their family will have to say this individual has the genetic vulnerability and or the psychological vulnerability and or the neurological makeup that makes psychosis a possibility. And if it can happen once, it can happen again. And if it can happen a short time, it potentially could happen a longer time. And so that's that. Then combine that with these epidemiological data from Scandinavia, which says that you have, this is a warning sign that within 4 to 8 years, you have nearly half, 50-50 risk of having a severe mental illness, which the small Indian study said might be preventable if you can abstain. So this would be an episode of cannabis-induced psychosis should be a warning sign to the patient, to the family, to the medical community, to everybody that this person should stop exposing themselves to risk factors and start to build up resilience factors. This might be the last chance, the last best chance that somebody has to change their course. So to summarize finally, cannabis has many neurotransmitter actions. The ones on dopamine and glutamate are very strongly overlapping with the biochemistry of psychosis. How often it happens depends upon the dose and the setting and presumably the age and other factors, but anywhere between 1% and 20% of people who use cannabis will experience a cannabis-related psychosis, which then is associated with cannabis use is associated with tripling the risk of schizophrenia, and having an episode of cannabis-related psychosis puts you at about 50-50 odds of having a diagnosis of schizophrenia or bipolar disorder several years down the road. I know I just said this, but I'll say this again. This should be taken very seriously because it's biochemically plausible. I didn't go into the animal studies in the interest of time, but they are there. We can model physiological changes in animals that are reminiscent of those we see in psychosis in humans, proven in human studies, in human lab studies, and consistent with epidemiological data. Again, I come back to why I'm doing this in the first place. I'm a psychiatrist. I practice in Oregon. I've seen more than my fair share of people who say, I had no idea cannabis could do that. It breaks my heart because in many cases they had no idea that there was a psychosis risk or that there was a panic attack risk or that there was a severe persistent vomiting risk. These risks are actually very well known to science, but they don't get popularized in the media. And for sure, people like Morgan Fox at the National Cannabis Industry Association are doing everything they can to discredit them. This again, it really makes me angry because this means that we're going to have people believing this is a safe, natural drug that is medicinal and healthy, when in reality, it, like every other drug, has some risks. And people just simply need to know that those risks exist. And it doesn't help as well, in my view, it doesn't help that states, 34 of them, have said officially marijuana is a medicine. And they treat it very much like a medicine. They involve committees to review diseases it can treat. They involve doctors, and in many cases, they have dispensaries that are regulated as if pharmacies. It has the trappings of medicine around it. So the average person is going to say, oh, yeah, medicine, that's great. Medicine is something that is helpful and is reasonably safe. And every state that has a medical marijuana program has a website for the medical marijuana program. And here I tallied up the number of diseases that each state says that marijuana can treat. The average person is going to say it's good for 18, 20, 40 diseases. Across the board, the average number of diseases that states say it's good for is 18. But here, go to those medical marijuana websites and scour them and look for, are they saying anything about risks? 24 of the states on their medical marijuana websites, the place where consumers will go to learn about the substance, are completely silent on risk. So my message to you at the end is, again, this risk is real, and I'm glad you know about it. Please tell your friends about it. And probably tell your state if they don't broadcast the risk on their website or put it on the packaging, it's time to publicize these risks. If we're going to live with cannabis being legal in our society, which again, I think people should be free to make their choices, but they have to be informed choices. So if we're going to have it legal, we need to make sure that its risks are as widely publicized as the risk for guns, prescription medicines, automobiles, cigarettes, you name it. This is not a special drug. This is a very ordinary drug, and it has risks that people deserve to know.
1: Dr. Massmore, this is an excellent presentation, and I'm so glad that there are so many parents who can listen to this because, like me, I was unaware of the differences in THC and the products of today versus what in the 70s and 80s a lot of us just assumed now would be the same level of safety as it was to us. You know, hey, nothing happened to me, or kids will be kids, or it's just marijuana, you know, not understanding the dangers of what is being on the market today. And so really appreciate that. We do have a couple of follow-up questions. One is, if you had to prioritize what kind of information should be made available at a point of sale type of purchase in today's commercial markets, should there be some sort of requirement to communicate the risks and side effects? What would you prioritize in that information?
0: Yeah, well, again, I guess the beautiful feature of being able to answer this question is that the National Academies of Sciences, Engineering, and Medicine is an independent organization, and they reviewed more than 10,000 papers for that report that is available online, and they list the quality of evidence behind each conclusion. So they just generated a list of scientific they generated a list of scientifically credible adverse effects. That would be a beautiful place to start. And I would say that anything that the National Academies of Sciences rated as moderate quality evidence should go on the label and go on the warnings. Because the NAS moderate quality definition was found in several credible scientific studies with no credible opposing publications. And for
1: Wow.
0: warning people, that's a good standard. We should also probably include a couple of things which are not on the National Academies list, but are, and maybe rare, but are massively serious, like suicide risk and like cannabinoid hyperemesis syndrome. Those are known to science, and again, the outcomes are severe enough that I think we should warn people about the possibility.
1: Yes, and not just parents and users, but someone made a comment here, which is so true. Psychologists, psychiatrists, middle, high school staff, you know, sadly, one of the psychiatrists that Johnny went to didn't even know about the connection. I don't think it's even widespread, even among the medical community. And of course, certainly those doctors who are providing med cards, you know, and prescribing things such as pain and for anxiety, where in fact some of those things can increase, as you mentioned. What do you think is the potency that should be capped, if there is one, in the commercial market? Based on the research that you know, is there anything that could be considered safe? As in the 70s and 80s, the percentage of THC in flower or bud was, you know, 3%. In today's products, of course, up to 99% potent in distillates and extracts. Is there anything, as professional, given everything you've presented today, that you would say we should cap it at this level, as anything over that is unsafe? Is there a safe level?
0: Well, this is, I mean, so there's a couple of things you brought up, which are very good points. Number one, that, you know, many doctors or many mental health or medical professionals don't know very much about the risks, and we, you know, don't know very much about, you know, what percentage or number or dose is quote unquote safe or not. And I believe this is a consequence of this longstanding prohibition of cannabis. Part of why I take the sometimes unpopular position that we should have it legal is because we're now living the consequence of 80 years of strict prohibition. So it went into a black market and it emerged, and so people who want to have it legal will say nothing but good things. And because it's been kind of underground and very, very difficult for scientists to study, we have no great information. So we have this weird time in history where it's more popular than probably ever before in all humankind's history, but the knowledge base that we have to inform these decisions is really small, and not widely publicized. So imagine that had it been, like cigarettes, we would have figured this out a long time ago, and we would know, what's a safe level. We would know the risks, and we would have a better gauge upon safety, so that state policymakers could make, decisions as they do. Alcohol is a great example. It's possible to make alcohol products from 0.5% to 95%. And some states will say that we're going to cap beer at X percent or liquor at another percent. And kind of like the THC debate, we don't do have a lot of studies to say, how healthy or not is 90% alcohol versus 50% alcohol products. But we can at least think about the pharmacology of alcohol, and begin to have some rational policy discussions about what would be some sensible limits.
1: And advising psychiatrists probably to provide that information to parents and for schools to know that, there's a huge difference between the a Coors Light and a fifth of Everclear, and just being able to explain that in very simple terms and
0: I think one other thing about the, what is the a rational cap, if there would be a rational cap for potency or strength, we could look to the medical data. THC, as I said, is an approved drug for certain conditions. I can prescribe it. Any doctor in America can. And we've done placebo-controlled trials on human volunteers. So we know from those studies that between 2.5, that probably 2.5 milligrams per day or 2.5 milligrams twice a day of THC is a starting point. And we also have advice from clinical experience that 20 milligrams a day is probably the end point. So between 2.5 milligrams to 20 milligrams, depending upon the experience of the consumer, that's where medicine has pegged the useful concentration ranges for oral use of THC.
1: Is that why an edible, for example, is 5 milligrams so that it can be measured? And again, that's not at an FDA approved level, right? I mean, this is not a drug that FDA is recommending at this time, but you're saying that in practice, that's
0: Well,
1: about what
0: no. I
1: you
0: mean,
1: know.
0: the FDA, the THC is available as a prescription drug, so we can use it. And it behaves pharmaco in taking THC pill Marinol will be identical, more basically identical to taking a cannabis brownie. So it's just oral ingestion of THC. And so we know, we have a guidepost for ranges of that are useful and or intoxicating. We can then take those dosing numbers and translate this into, if I have a vaping pen, how many puffs per session am I likely to take, and how many milligrams can I get? So we can have some ballpark numbers to start thinking around what we might want to say is a limit to potency or to daily dosing. But right now,
1: What is that percentage? What is the percentage of THC if you're puffing, for example, as it relates to the milligrams of THC?
0: Well, it's probably too. I mean, the math is probably too hard for me to do in my head right now, and maybe boring some people.
1: But I mean, like some weed is 33%, so the average consumer is, I guess what I'm asking is they don't know really if you're using grass or a concentrate or a distillate, you don't know how many milligrams you're getting. I mean, it could be 600 milligrams.
0: Well,
1: Theoretically.
0: the higher the concentration in a distillate or a concentrate, then the easier it will be to take too much. So it's kind of like saying for ibuprofen, we sell that over the counter at 200 milligrams per pill. It's possible to make it into an 800 milligram pill. It's possible to make it into a 3200 milligram pill. But if I 3200 milligrams of ibuprofen.

Hi. If someone you know begins experiencing paranoia, hearing voices, confusion, or dramatic personality changes after cannabis use, these symptoms deserve immediate medical attention. Early treatment dramatically improves recovery. Asking for help is a sign of strength. So, if someone you know is having trouble, you can help them, and it's totally possible, and it's never too late, so don't give up hope. We're going to play a little song here for you. This is Sigur Rós, Hippopola.

I'm sorry. This is a public service announcement. However, it appears that this wizard has to read it. So here we go. Try that again. It's got that music as a background, but I'm going to put it way down, and I'm going to do a read aloud. You ready? I hope so. Here we go. This is a mental illness public service announcement from NAMI. It was created by Austin, Connor, Ashley, and Molly of Roll Tide. One in five teens will be diagnosed with a mental illness. And here at RHS, not everyone is understanding of what it entails. This PSA is meant to... change your perspective on it. You have the choice on how to respond to mental illness. Choose to look past it. Okay, here we go. There's like this video, these people aren't mentally ill. Okay. Some treat it as a joke. Some don't think it exists. It is very real, but it is possible to overcome. It is possible to look past it and react in a different way. Mental illness is used as a label, but that's not what it should be. Mental illness does not define a person. The person defines their mental illness. Student, athlete, friend, this is Ben Eversman. Brother, trustee, classmate, this is Ryan Dart. He's holding a sign that says depression. Craftsman, smart, caring, this is Jordan Stewart. He's holding a sign that says PTSD. Gentle, loyal, heroic, this is Ashley Anderson. She has anorexia. Outgoing, valiant, extreme, this is Brittany Haker. Says she's bipolar. Outspoken, exciting, good-hearted, this is Dak Schreiber. It says OCD. Pupil, shy, adventurous, this is Lizzie Sorelli. Says anxiety. Pure, kind, intelligent, this is Linda Goldsworthy. She's holding a sign that says depression. Anorexia, calculating, laid-back, expert, this is Tyler Rupert. Leader, comedic, light-tempered, this is Nick Wright. Says he has depression. Anxiety, funny, classy, orderly, this is Molly Wilking. Inspirational, ironic, profound, this is Connor Funk. He's holding a sign that says PTSD. Gifted, educated, truthful, this is Riley Ash Brenner. Says she's schizophrenic. Punctual, eccentric, wary, this is Janice Liu. These are all people, your friends, your peers. This could even be you. But these are all people, and they define themselves. Do not let a mental illness dictate who you are or how you view others. It's just a label. You can dictate if that label defines you. Define yourself. It's a message from NAMI. That's the National Alliance of Mental Illness. All right, you're listening to WZRD Chicago, 88.3 FM, and we have some more music just queued up for you. This is Aruj Aftab Mohabbat. You know, he's got to have something different here at the Wizard.

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Wasn't that beautiful? That was really a beautiful piece. Mohabbat by Arooj Aftab. Next up, we have Tenarin Sastaquam. Let's give it a listen, shall we? It looks Middle Eastern. Looks cool. Let's see.

What is reentry? Reentry is bridging the gap between incarceration to resources for successful reintegration into your community. We believe in the power of people to change. 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We don't see you as the mistakes you've made. We see you as the goals you have. Reentry specialists maintain regular check-ins with participants. We help justice-impacted individuals take advantage of their second chance. You must be between the ages of 18 to 49, be currently on probation or parole. You have a pending an open or violent felony case. I had to start over when I came home after incarceration. I was seeking community, and I really found that here, said a reentry participant. You can, the services that they have are they'll help you with attaining state ID and other identification documents. They'll help you navigate access to resources, connect to education and job readiness programs, court advocacy, resume and job searching, holistic support and wraparound services, nonviolence, Chicago resources, behavioral health and wellness support, Department of Corrections programming. I am living proof of the success of this program. Melvin Brown said he's a reentry specialist and former participant. You can learn more by going to nonviolencechicago.org/pathways to peace. 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It's time for some public service announcements. 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The Chicago Public Library, in partnership with the National Library Service for the Blind and Print Disabled, provides a free library service for people who are blind, have low vision, have a physical or reading disability such as dyslexia that prevents them from using regular print materials. 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We offer readers access to audiobooks and magazines, Braille books and magazines, music materials, a digital library called BARD, the BARD mobile app, which members can use to access tens of thousands of titles on their smartphone or tablet. 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I wish they'd had that when my grandmother was around. She was blind and she listened to cassette tapes often. You know, that was the accessible medium for her time. And it was, she listened to a lot of like biblical homilies done by her church, but she didn't have access to like a wide array of services. And I think that would have been, really been helpful for her, you know, for the reading. I think it's so important for your brain. Okay, explore free adult education. What? In 2026, you can learn for free. Hello? Whether you want to take your career to the next level or explore higher education, Chicago Public Library's free GED, HiSET, ESL and ABE classes are the perfect way to unlock new opportunities. In partnership with the City Colleges of Chicago, Literacy Chicago, and the University of Illinois at Chicago's Center for Literacy, we are bringing adult education classes to select branches where you can prepare for the GED or HiSET and earn your diploma equivalency. 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Strengthen your reading, writing, and math skills through adult basic education, that's ABE, A-B-E. Who can join? Classes are free and open to Illinois residents 18 and over. Some programs may allow younger learners, 16 to 17, with school separation forms. Ready to get started? You can find out more at the Chicago Public Library. All right, we love the library. 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
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Wait. Dial 988. That's the Suicide and Crisis Lifeline. 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All right. Extinction Rebellion Chicago. Climate catastrophe is the existential challenge ignored and denied. We need to shine light on this challenge and get our leaders to face reality. Greta Thunberg said, our house is falling apart and the leaders need to act accordingly because at the moment they are not. Still true. We are in the process of passing many dangerous climate tipping points, making green transition harder. Earth is on the precipice of becoming uninhabitable. We need to take climate change seriously. For example, stop new fossil fuel investment now. Use available green technologies to make cement now. Start green transition in agriculture and livestock industries now. At Extinction Rebellion Chicago, we are actively engaged in shining light on these issues. The connections between entrenched industries and with a value-deficient culture dominated by the corporate media
All of these connections intensified by the rise of a war-crazed authoritarianism in complete denial of the impending climate catastrophe that is threatening our people and our planet. Sign up for our mailing list or contact us at xrchicago.org. The Animal Care and Control, the Chicago Animal Care and Control, protects public safety and ensures the humane care of animals through sheltering, pet placement, education, and animal law enforcement. They have a fully equipped veterinary medical division to care for the animals in their care, house the command center for animal control officers and inspectors, and have a fleet of 20 trucks. The Chicago Animal Care and Control receives over 30,000 calls a year to 311 centers from the public regarding animal-related issues. Issues include stray animals, injured animals, wildlife issues, and vicious animal calls. Somehow when I think of a vicious animal call, I think of like a snarling husky. Okay. Sorry, I just had to get that out. CACC, that's the Chicago Animal Care and Control, also has shelter options division to clean, feed, and care for the animals. For more information on the services listed, please use this code, chicago.gov/city/en/dpts/cacc.html. 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Wow, we've got so many great songs lined up here for you, and just a limited amount of time to play them in. It is 1:43 on Saturday, July 18th, 2026, and next up we're going to listen to the host of Seraphim, Dead Can Dance.

Wildfires are becoming larger and more intense due to hotter and drier conditions. Smoke travels thousands of miles. Air quality affects children, seniors, and people with asthma most severely. Forests regenerate naturally after many fires, but climate change is altering those recovery cycles. What can we do? Individuals can support organizations restoring forests, reduce household energy consumption, support prescribed burning and indigenous land stewardship, check on neighbors during poor air quality days, wear high filtration masks such as N95s when smoke levels are hazardous, advocate for climate resilience in local communities. All right, so you're listening to WCRD Chicago, 88.3 FM. It is 1:50. And next up, I've got Juliana Barwick, The Harbinger.

All right. So I just picked up this new book. There's this new book. It's called Intentions of Thunder by Patricia Smith. She actually won a National Book Award for this book. It's beautiful, beautiful color, green. And there's a beautiful African woman on the front with some beautiful green makeup on. Just a gorgeous book that'll hum in your hands. And it's dedicated to her teachers, Gwendolyn Brooks, Wanda Coleman, Kwame Dawes, Annie Finch, Nikki Finney, Terrence Hayes, Mark Smith, James Taylor, and forever to her family, Bruce, Michaela, Damon, and the DeSilvas. All right. I'm going to read you the flyleaf from this book. The Intentions of Thunder gathers for the first time the essential work from across Patricia Smith's decorated career. Here, Smith's poems, affixed with her remarkable gift of insight, present a rapturous ode to life. With careful yet vaulting movement, these poems traverse the redeeming landscape of pain, confront the frightening revelations of history, and disclose the joyous possibilities of the future. The result is a profound testament to the necessity of poetry, all the careful witness, embodied experience, and bristling pleasure that it bestows. Lyrical and sly, meditative and volcanic, Patricia Smith's poems are testimonials of American experience, from the bus north to Chicago during the Great Migration to the funeral of Emmett Till, from the waiting rooms of Boston's prisons to New Orleans' Ninth Ward during Hurricane Katrina. Few poets have so fearlessly confronted our nation as it truly is, with all its dreams and nightmares. The Intentions of Thunder reaffirms Smith's reputation as a sorceress of form and one of its indispensable poets of our time. Yeah. So, and Natasha Trethewey is the first person that has a quote on here. Now, I tried to get Natasha Trethewey to come speak to us at WZRD, but alas, we are not. She was just busy. She's so busy, busy, busy, busy. She was our poet laureate of the United States and is an amazing writer. So, you know, this wizard likes to introduce you to amazing people who have great stories to tell. So there you have it. Patricia Smith, Natasha Trethewey. And we're coming up on 2:00 in the afternoon, which it is right now. 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And we're going to play a little something before we merge to our next wizard, who has not yet arrived, but I have every confidence they will. We're going to listen to harmonium. What is this? Music for a Found Harmonium by Penguin Cafe.

0: So this one is Minstrel in the Gallery. Here we go. All right, I'm really, really grateful for you, our loyal listeners, to make such an awesome request. Here we go. 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
1: Now it's one of our new album, which we just finished recording. This is called Minstrel in the Gallery. It's all about how I'm up here and you're down there. Or is it the other way around? I'm not sure.

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This is The Wizard, and you're listening to WZRD Chicago, 88.3 FM. We're live from Northeastern Illinois University. And you just heard the Duretti column, Sketch for Summer. Before that, you heard Wooden Ships, their song Staring at the Sun. And before we get back to some more tunes, here is some information about some things going on around the city in the coming days, weeks, months. All right. There's the Glenview Art League. You can join them for the 72nd annual Glenview Art League Summer Art Fair. This is happening today and tomorrow. It started at 11 a.m. today, and it's going till 5 p.m., and it's located at 2500 Chestnut Ave. To learn more about that, you can go to www.glenviewartleague.org. But this is original fine art by more than 80 juried artists. Plus, there's going to be some delicious food, music, kids' activities, a silent auction, and much more. And it's held on the grounds of the Attia School in Glenview, Illinois. And they wanted to let you know that pets are not permitted at the fair. But lots of other cool stuff going on there. Again, check it out. That's, 2500 Chestnut Ave. It's the Glenview Art League Summer Art Fair. 72nd. It's a long time. All right. And there's a free family bike rides every fourth Sunday of the month. The next one is going down July 26th at Clark Park, and the one after that is going to be August 23rd at Montreux Beach, and then there's going to be two more. We'll keep y'all updated once we get closer to those days, but they're calling it Kittical Mass, Lincoln Square. There's going to be a 10:30 a.m. departure from Waters Elementary. That's 4550 North Campbell. And there's different routes for all of these rides. So again, the next one is July 26th at Clark Park. And they need volunteers also. So if you're interested, you can go to Linktree, L-S-H-I, Kittical. And what is this? Guardians of the Earth and Sky, the Chicago Park District, with their nights out in the park. They've got dance, music, storytelling, art making, all inspired by the four celestial guardians. So the next one of this is going down tomorrow, July 19th, from 2 to 4 p.m. at Ping Tom Park. That's 1700 South Wentworth. And it's free. All ages are welcome. And for all of these Chicago Park District things that are happening outside in the next few days, or in the next few days or so, make sure to just check on the website. You can go to www.nightoutintheparks.com just to make sure that it's still going on. You know, with the air quality is supposed to be not very good tomorrow. They've been canceling a lot of these outdoor events due to hazardous air quality. So just check out that is still going on before you head out for these events. Again, you can go to www.nightoutintheparks.com or www.chicagoparksdistrict.com. You can also call them for any information. That's 312-742-7529. And the City Bureau has workshops and events. Their series that they've been doing since May is called Building Your Disaster Toolkit. Extreme weather is becoming more frequent and severe, so if disaster strikes, will you be ready? You can join them for a four-part workshop. There's two more parts, so the two remaining parts, the next one is September 22nd. That's a Tuesday, starts at 5 p.m. to 6:30 p.m. Central Time, and it's called Creating a Plan with Community. All of these events are free and virtual, and you can register for them at documenters.org/workshops. And you can also go to citybureau.org/newsletter
to stay informed about upcoming events and about getting involved. One more workshop. They're July 26th, Sunday, from 11 a.m. to 12:30 p.m. This one does cost money. It's relatively affordable, though, and you can look at that online at Eventbrite. But this is a workshop on grief called Held for those who have recently lost someone they love. They're creating safety and understanding grief. Your experience is valid and you are not alone. And this is facilitated by Eve Brownstone, LCPC. So again, the date and time, Sunday, July 26, 11 a.m. to 12:30 p.m. The location is going to be at the Inclusive Funeral Care. 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And if you'd like to reserve your place to be at that event, you can register on Eventbrite or call 773-859-1273. All right, y'all. We're going to get back to some more tunes from now. 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This is The Wizard. We've been freeform since 1974. We're so glad to be here with you today and every day via the radio waves. What a magical thing. All right, up next we got King Crimson. And we're going to be listening to track 7, Inner Garden 1, off of the album Thrack. Thanks for listening.

impertinent and ignorant. 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

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Created without a desire to draw breath, without a desire to have being, without a yearning just to be. 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The gold beneath the virtual rainbow. I am bereft of two human things, two things that a cyborg can never do, two things that I strive for, two things between myself and mankind, death and the vomit. I want the perspiration, I want the nausea, I want to be sick, I want to feel the hot, piquant nuggets. I wanted to find passage through my cold figure. I want to make a mess. I want the odor. I want the spectacle. And I want it again. I want it all. And I would like to die. A noble death. Or a coward's death. A hero's death. Or a lonely death. To die in the arms of a lover. Or the arms of an alien. I desire my catch of experience to pulsate through my quasar synapses and then to be gone. Expired, perished, fallen, dead, forevermore.

protein. 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

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The thankless swine, the blasphemous jerk, my creature had no love for me, which made me berserk.

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This is The Wizard. And in the background right now, we got a little bit of acid psych rock going. This is from 1974. It's called Hooch Hooch. And rumor on the street is that it was a high school project. It was like a high school music project, and that's how it was recorded, and it was mainly given to friends at the time of release. So there's very few copies pressed of this. It was locally distributed in a homemade purple silkscreen sleeves. So if you'd like to listen to the whole thing, you can go on YouTube and check that out, or dig and dig and dig through the bins at every single record store you ever go to until you find the purple silkscreened rare vinyl that it is. Before we listened to this, we were listening to Soft Machine, Hope for Happiness. That was a request from a lovely listener. Thank you for that. If you have any music that you're aching and hoping and wishing to listen to via the radio waves, we can get that going for you. Don't be shy. Just after I'm done speaking, shoot us a call, 773-442-4586. And if you didn't catch that, you can also head on over to our website, www.wzrdchicago.org. It's got all our information on there, as well as a listening apparatus. So if you're stepping away from your radio and still want the wizard in your ears, we got that for you. Before we listen to Soft Machine,

in the background as we get you some public service announcements. Let us service you, dear public. All right, so Tuesday, July 21st, from 10 a.m. to 11 a.m., we've got the Beginning Birding with Chicago Bird Alliance. If you're interested in learning more about native birds, you can join them on a walk. Volunteers from the Chicago Bird Alliance will lead patrons on bird watching walks from the branch. Binoculars and guides will be provided for patron use, and the walks are open to all, and newcomers are warmly welcomed. Online registration is required through that, so you can head on over to the Chicago Public Library's event page and look for the Beginning Birding with Chicago Bird Alliance event to register for that. Again, that's Tuesday, July 21st from 10 a.m. to 11 a.m. And the Chicago Public Library is also hosting an event called Book Appetit, a cookbook book club. And that's going down at Mayfair Branch's location. And it's a monthly cookbook club. So that's tomorrow, July 19th, 2026, from 2 p.m. to 3 p.m. And the Mayfair Branch Library is located at 4400 West Lawrence Ave. Here in Chicago, Illinois. If you have any questions for them, you can contact them at 312-744-1254. And more from the Chicago Public Library. Their museum passes have gone digital. The beloved Museum Pass program is now accessible online 24/7, 365. No pass to check out or return. You can make your reservation and bring the confirmation to your destination. 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And if you don't have a mobile device or need assistance, you can ask the library staff for help. And digital passes, the users must be 18 years or older. And attractions may require a photo ID in addition to the reservation. So offer details and restrictions are all available on the reservation website. So just look that up on the Chicago Public Library's website. And digital passes are made possible through partnerships with Rails and Museums in the Park. So thank you. And the Chicago Public Library has its first ever equity policy. The equity policy was developed alongside the Mayor's Office of Equity and Racial Justice and inspired by discussions with library staff across the city and other library systems. With the new policy, they're continuing the commitment and mission to advance racial equity in all of their work. Staff development, inclusive collection materials, availability of computers, internet, and other electronic resources, and branch level programming that reflects the needs of the community. So here's a quote from the policy. CPL understands that Black, Indigenous, and other people of color are experts in their own lives and experiences. Engagement and true partnership are necessary to dismantle systems that perpetuate inequality and rebuild systems that drive toward greater inclusion. Now is time for deep, sustained listening and collaboration with those most impacted by racism and other injustices. So if you want to read the full policy and immediate commitments, you can visit shypublib.org/equity. And if you're looking for a volunteer opportunity for the rest of the summer or in general, the Love Fred Chicago is always taking volunteers. This is a take what you need, leave what you can situation, and the Love Fridge is a Chicago mutual aid group grounded in food working to sustain community refrigerators across the city. This is a community-driven movement powered by kindness, generosity, and most importantly, love, firmly believing that feeding oneself is not a privilege, but a right. They rely on each other to ensure that fridges are taken care of, and volunteers check on the fridge's temperature, organize food by expiration date, sanitize the fridge, and clean up any spills. You can visit their website to sign up for cleaning shifts, volunteer to help with food distribution, or for more information. 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
at the Love Fridge.

lovefridge.com or thelovefridgechicago@gmail.com. And let's talk about the weather. It is not as hot as it has been. It was crazy, crazy hot the last couple of weeks. Right now we're riding with about 90 degrees. The high today is 89. Right now it's about 84-ish. Mostly cloudy. Today the air quality is not as bad as it has been the last couple of days. It's at 54 right now. But we do have some storms coming in that are going to bring in some plumes of smoke our way. So tomorrow the air quality is going back to unhealthy. Right now it's unhealthy for sensitive groups. We're at moderate in the yellow. Tomorrow we'll be back in the red. So be prepared for that. Maybe get some masks or stay inside if you can. Just take care of yourself. Check in on the people around you. Make sure they're doing okay. And do the best you can right now, you know. So tomorrow we're looking at high of 84, low of 68. Monday we got a high of 88, low of 70, and it will be rainy. We got some thunderstorms expected for Monday. So yeah, stay safe out there, stay dry, and again, take care of yourselves, y'all. All right, we're going to get back to some tunes. We've got some cool stuff queued up here. And again, if you are aching to hear something via the radio waves, don't be shy. Call in. We'd love to hear from you. That's 773-442-4586. Again, this is WZRD Chicago, 88.3 FM, The Wizard, live from Northeastern Illinois University in the northwest side of Chicago, Illinois. Thanks for listening. Love to be here with you. Happy Saturday, everybody.

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Lord, the other day I asked a man for my ring.

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I said, have you got a bite yet, son? He said, no, sir. Have you, Daddy? I said, I believe we got a nibble. He said, Daddy, if we catch a fish, can we cook him and eat him? I said, maybe we better not, son. They say that it may not be safe to eat the fish in this water anymore.

Hey everybody, this is WZRD Chicago 88.3 FM. We just heard a little bit of the Frog Song. Prior to that, we heard Into Outer Space with Lucia Pamela. That was track 9 called Why? Because I Want To. Prior to that, we heard Johnny Cash singing Don't Go Near the Water. Before that, we heard John Prine's Paradise. Prior to that, we heard Scrapper Blackwell with the song Nobody Knows You When You're Down and Out. Before that was Avalon Blues by Mississippi John Hurt. And we also listened to Howard Scott and Jimmy Witherspoon on the album American Blues. That was track 9 called Roam and Ramble. And up next, we have a request from a listener that we're going to get into by Quicksilver Messenger Service, What About Me? And again, if you have anything that you, besides the listener that we just requested, we'll get that. You're going to hear that. But if any other listeners also would like a request, call in. Don't be shy. We'd love to hear from you at 773-442-4586. Hope everybody's having a good Saturday out there. You're staying kind to each other and kind to the people around you. And good luck, everybody. Here we go. Cheers.

0: as like right now, how should we record this?
1: I think we could record it, and then wherever you see it, wherever you think about it stopping, just let it go a little bit over and then just cut it. We can always either add more or add less. I just don't want us to be destructive in the process, so.
0: Maybe I have a piano part, sir.

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This is Quicksilver. Who do you love? We just heard part one, and we're going into part two.

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You just heard Itran de Lair. They are brothers from Niger. They were all born and raised in a small neighborhood of Abilene in Agadez, Niger, and they were formed in 1995 and started off playing for local weddings before achieving international success. So that was their song, Emoha, and the lyrics in English translate to, brave men, wherever you are, remain fearless and make use of your courage. Be well behaved and carry yourself with dignity. I would like for us to be united, helping each other hand in hand. Demeshek is my language. Tifinagh is my script. My saber and my lance are part of my history. So, cool stuff. And before we heard that, we heard just a little bit of A Tribe Called Quest, The Low End Theory, that was track 13, Words. Prior to that, we heard Wailing Souls All Over the World, that was track 10 off of that album, entitled Love You Want. We also heard Spaceman 3, I Love You. Before that, we heard Quicksilver Messenger Service, Who Do You Love? Parts 1 and 2. It was kind of broken up because that's how it was found on here for me. So, yeah. And prior to that, we heard... what did we hear before that? We heard the Black Nile Indigo Garden. Track 1 off of that album called Ritual of Returning. We also heard Oneness of Juju, African Rhythms, track 3 off of that album, which was called Funky Wood. And we heard Quicksilver Messenger Service with What About Me? Right now we got some hip-hop beats going down in the background. Hip-hop instrumental beat mix, 90-minute chill. That's what's softly in the background. Before we get to some more tunes, here is some information for you, dear public. All right. The Chicago Public Library has an event going down Monday, July 27th from 6 p.m. to 7 p.m. This is going to be held at the Mayfair Branch Library. It is an event for adult creative crafters. You can learn to make a corner bookmark out of felt and embroidery thread. Stitch it with your favorite icons of Chicago as part of this year's Summer Reading Challenge theme. All materials will be provided and space is limited, so registration by phone or in person is required. There's going to be a 15-person limit. So, again, that's going to be hosted at Mayfair Branch Library, that's located at 4400 West Lawrence Ave here in Chicago, Monday, July 27th, 6 p.m. to 7 p.m. And for the free skateboarding camps for ages 10 to 16, Go Grind through the Chicago Park District. There's going to be one session of that left, it looks like, going down July 20th through the 23rd. It will be held from 1 p.m. to 4 p.m. at Wilson Skate Park. That's Wilson Ave and Lakeshore Drive over there by the lake. You can sign up for Go Grind for free online at www.chicagoparkdistrict.com. And meet the Urban Crisis Warriors, standing in the gap for peace, healing, and change on the South Side. They respond to shootings, and they're there, so violence doesn't spread. They help build community. 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
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They serve youth, adults, and families impacted by community violence across the Auburn, Gresham, and Ashburn areas. Their mission is to reduce gun violence, elevate community voices, and connect residents to real resources that heal, not harm. What do they do? Street outreach, case managers, and what can you expect from them? Visible presence at local parks, schools, community businesses, rapid response at shootings, crises, and conflicts, and connections to other services like GED programs and grief counseling. United for Peace, rooted in community. If you or someone you know needs help or would like to get involved, you can visit them at one of their locations. They're at the Auburn Gresham office, that's 9145 South Ashland, and the Ashburn office, which is located at 2525 West 79th Street. So the contact numbers for those two are 773-456-6679 or 773-383-1801. You can also follow them on all the social media. It looks like they're on Facebook, Instagram, TikTok, YouTube, all that good stuff. And yeah, that is the Urban Crisis Warriors with the Urban Roots. And let's, if you're looking for, so there's volunteer opportunities with that. If you're looking for another volunteer opportunity, the Love Fridge Chicago is a Chicago mutual aid group grounded in food, working to sustain community refrigerators across the city. This is a take what you need, leave what you can type of situation, and this is a community-driven movement powered by kindness, generosity, and most importantly, love. They firmly believe that feeding oneself is not a privilege, but a right, and rely on each other to ensure that fridges are taken care of. Volunteers check on the fridge's temperature, organize food by expiration date, sanitize the fridge, and clean up any spills. You can visit their website to sign up for cleaning shifts, volunteer to help with food distribution, or for more information. If you have any other questions, you can go ahead and get in touch by emailing them at thelovefridgechicago@gmail.com, and you can head on over to thelovefridgechicago.com or thelovefridge.com. And knowing your rights as an unsheltered person. So if you need shelter, you can explore whether you are able to stay with a supportive person on a temporary basis. If you need access to shelter, please call 311 and be sure to write down your service request number, provide 311 with the location where you're residing, and state clearly that you are unsheltered and requesting shelter. Please note that shelter capacity may be limited. If you'd like to request shelter in person, single adults can visit the Shelter Placement and Resource Center, SPARCE, that's at 2241 South Halsted, and you can call 773-526-3707 to confirm capacity. 311 shelter requests can be made 24 hours a day with on-site assistance regardless of capacity. For families with underage children, shelter can be requested in person at the Salvation Army Emergency Assessment and Resource Center. That's located at 924 North Christiana. Here's some tips with interacting with police or federal agents as an unsheltered person. Stay calm. Say, I am exercising my right to remain silent and I do not comply to a search of my body or property.
If any officer asks you any questions, remember you have the right to remain silent. You do not have to discuss your immigration or citizenship status with any law enforcement officials. You have the right to a government-appointed attorney if arrested for a criminal charge. If you are detained because of your suspected immigration status, you have the right to a lawyer, but the government will not provide you one. Move belongings. If your belongings are blocking a sidewalk, public way, private resident, or business, offer to pack up your belongings and/or move to a different location. Ask if you're free to leave. If told yes, leave. If no, try to remember everything you can about the arresting officer, such as their uniform, badge number, and name, and any witnesses that may be nearby. And immediately state, I want to speak to a lawyer. If any of your property is damaged or removed, make a list of what property you lost and call the Chicago Coalition to End Homelessness when you are able to. That's 312-641-4148 to report any interactions with federal troops or law enforcement. Outreach workers are going to be sharing updated information as it's available, so you can find out the most current information on their website, chicagohomeless.org/outreach. And speaking of chicagohomeless.org, they have on their website, there are so many different resources on their website, a lot of information and a lot of data on this website. And it's pretty easy to navigate, mostly. But they have a tab that has an emergency shelter information on there, which might be useful for this week as we're in the super hot weather, as well as the hazardous air quality conditions that we're marching into starting tomorrow again. So if you go to chicagohomeless.org/need-help/emergency-shelter, they have some information here. So if you're in need of a shelter, you can call 311 or 312-744-5000. Let them know that you're currently unsheltered. Request shelter. Be prepared to share your name, contact information, location, and size of your household. The operator will give you a service request number. Write this number down. Use it to reference your request. And they will work to locate the next available bed and arrange transportation to the shelter. Shelters usually count available beds around 10 a.m. and 6 p.m. every day. Be sure to answer their call when they call you back. If they make 3 unsuccessful attempts to contact you, your SRN will expire and you will have to start the process over. If possible, stay at the address that you gave the 311 until they can find a shelter placement for you. Shelter capacity is limited, so waiting times may be long, days or week. If you do not hear back within a few days, you call back to check your status or update your location, referencing your SRN. 2, request shelter in person. Single adults ages 25 and older can go to the 24/7 intake location. That's the Shelter Placement and Resource Center at 2241 South Halsted, Chicago, Illinois. Sparse offers on-site assistance in assessing shelter, as well as some basic services such as food, showers, and overflow shelter. Space is available for up to 200 people waiting for shelter placement, so if they are not already full, you will be able to wait there for placement in a shelter. This may be the most efficient way to get placed in a shelter because it's easy for them to get in touch with you once you are matched. So you can call 773-526-3707 to see if the Shelter Placement and Resource Center has space. Again, the phone number is 773-526-3707. And families can go to the Salvation Army Emergency Assessment Resource Center or the Salvation Army Shield of Hope Center located at 924 North Christiana. Walk-ins for family are permitted at Shield of Hope, which offers temporary accommodations to families until they are referred to a program that meets their needs. A family is divided by a unit with at least one child under the age of 18 years old.
So go to the nearest hospital, fire station, or police station and inform them that you are experiencing homelessness and need to find shelter. That's another tip that they have there. And some resources for youth and young adults. If you are 18 to 24, you can use the Streetlight app or website to find shelter and other resources. Under Illinois law, shelters for families, youth 18 to 24, and adults cannot serve unaccompanied young people under the age of 18. If you are under 18 and in need of shelter, you should contact a comprehensive community-based youth service agency, or a CCBYS. CCBYS provides 24-hour crisis assistance to youth under 18 who have left home or have been kicked out. They are the only agencies with the ability to lawfully place minors in an emergency shelter. You can reach your local CCBYS 24/7 by calling the number 1-877-870-2663. And there's more information on the Streetlight app or website. I'll talk about that in just a second. But again, that phone number available 24/7, 1-877-870-2663. And for domestic violence assistance, you can call the 24/7 DV hotline operated by the Network Advocating Against Domestic Violence. That phone number is 877-863-6338. Again, that's 877-863-6338. Now, for the Streetlight Chicago website. So Streetlight Chicago is a website that was created by somebody who works at the Chicago Coalition to End Homelessness. And Streetlight Chicago, like they said, it's a app that is available on your iPhone and or Android, whatever phone you have, it's available there. But they have all sorts of resources on Streetlight Chicago, such as resources that can help you connect with up-to-date drop-in centers, youth shelters, food, health, and mental health care. There's warming and cooling centers, house waitlists, and much more. This is an online resource library for young people ages 14 to 24 who do not have permanent place to stay. So that, again, that's through the Chicago Coalition to End Homelessness, and that's Streetlight Chicago. Available on iOS or Android. And if you have, so this was actually developed by Sue Oom. So if you have any questions, you can contact Sue Oom at sue@chicagohomeless.org. And both of those, they have a social media page for Streetlight as well. All right. So that is that for public service announcements for right now. We're going to get back to some tunes. Thank you all for listening. This is WZRD Chicago, 88.3 FM. Up next, we have Zero Boys and the Vandals and some other stuff queued up as well. So thanks for listening. We're going to get back into it. Hope everybody's having a good Saturday and taking care of yourselves out there. Cheers.

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This is The Wizard live from Northeastern Illinois University. You just heard Fugazi off of the album Steady Diet of Nothing. That was track one called Exit Only. Prior to that, we heard Sea Monsters, The Wedding Present. That was track 13, Flesh World. Prior to that, we heard Fungo Mungo off the album Humongous. That was track two called Do You Believe in God? Before that, we heard a little, this was a compilation album called A Fistful of Chaos, Chaos in the Motor City. The band was Junebug Spade, and the song was Satan's in My Toaster. Prior to that, we heard Country Teasers, Satan is Real Again. That was track eight off of that album. We also heard MC900 featuring Jesus with DJ Zero, Hell with the Lid Off. That was track four called UFOs Are Real. And we heard The Vandals off of the album Fear of a Punk Planet. That was track seven. Song was called Summer Lovin'. Prior to that, we heard Zero Boys with their song America. America with a K. And before we get back to some more tunes, here is some information for you. The Chicago Park District does their nights out in the park in the warmer months. And on Wednesday, July 29th at dusk or approximately 8:30 p.m. at Kilbourne Park, located at 3501 North Kilbourne Ave, you can see Leo and Lou. It looks like it's a movie, 101 minutes. It's a drama comedy directed by Carlos Solano. So it's a movie from Spain that was put out in 2025 last year, and it's in Spanish with English subtitles. And the description is, Leo, a mute 10-year-old orphan, escapes from the children's home where she lives to travel to a fishing competition. On the way, Lou, a nonconformist with barely a penny to his name, finds the little girl on the road, hitchhiking. Unaware of Leo's real objective, he agrees to take her, to give her a ride, believing he's taking her back home to her family. Thus begins this peculiar journey of a girl who doesn't speak and a man who doesn't want to listen. But in spite of everything, they become inseparable and discover the extraordinary meaning of the word family. So this is presented by Chicago Parks District Movies in the Park and the International Latino Cultural Center of Chicago. And this is a free event. That's Chicago Park District Nights Out in the Park. Leo and Lou showing at approximately 8:30 p.m. on Wednesday, July 29th at Kilbourne Park, 3501 North Kilbourne Ave. And July 29th, earlier in the day, that's 6:30 to 7:30 p.m., at the Mayfair Branch Library, you can go to that music club, Chicago Music Celebration. You can join them for that music club. Come and share some of your favorite Chicago music and let's talk about it. Discover new Chicago music and artists as well as old favorites. You can ask your librarian or visit shypublib.org for more information on that one. Again, that's Wednesday, July 29th, 6 to 7:30 p.m. That music club, Chicago Music Celebration at Mayfair Branch Library. Sounds like Wednesday's going to be a pretty cool day. You could go on over to the music club and then after that, go see Leo and Lou in the park. Not too shabby. Now, before we get back to some tunes, there's a little zine here that one of the clubs here at Northeastern Illinois

talk about the environment together. They sometimes will go on like outings to parks around like nearby in the city, and they do all sorts of cool stuff. So this zine that I have here in my hands is their plant spotlight. And they do little plant spotlight zines. So very nice. Thank you, Rena. This one, the spotlight, is the swamp white oak. So let's chat about it. The swamp white oak features bicolor leaves, including dark green on one side and silver on the bottom. Its bark peels beautifully with blocky ridges. Native to the Chicago area, this tree's acorns provide a food source to local wildlife, and its stretching branches are home to many animals. This tree was famously chosen for the 9/11 memorial in New York City. The swamp white oak represents strength, longevity, and wisdom. These trees can reach up to 60 feet wide and tall. And again, school starts back up next month or so. So if you're looking for things to do, the Green Conservation Group meets every Tuesday from 3 to 4 p.m. in the garden. And maybe you'll see these zines around campus when you get on campus if you are a student here. And if you do and you're wondering where is the garden, you can flip the zine over and it's got a little map to show you how to get on over to there. It's a really cool space. What a wonderful campus we have here. All right, y'all, we're going to get back to some tunes. And thank you for listening. Again, this is WZRD Chicago, 88.3 FM, The Wizard.

All right, everybody. You are listening to, currently, this is Love Supreme Collection. The song is called Acknowledgement of Truth. On this album is Frank Catalano, Jimmy Chamberlain, Percy Jones, Chris Bullen, and Adam Benjamin. Prior to Love Supreme Collection, we were listening to the Mystic Braves with the song Bright Blue Day Haze. Prior to that, we heard Jean-Luc Ponty with the song Don't Let the World Pass You By. And before that, you heard a couple of public service announcements. Now it's time for this wizard to hit the road and pass the torch to the next. So, everybody, enjoy the rest of your weekend. Have a good week. Be kind to yourselves. Be kind to the people around you. Try to check on your neighbors and your friends and your family, as things are kind of crummy right now. And, yeah. So, there's still a lot to be happy about, but check on each other. And again, just be kind to yourself. And all those sweet, loving, nice things you're thinking about other people, go ahead and let them know while you still got the chance. And yeah, take it easy. So have a good weekend. And this is WZRD Chicago, 88.3 FM, The Wizard. 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

0: trousers. When they've resisted, you've yelled rape. Being one of the world's big vampires, why don't you come on out and say so, like Japan and England and France and all the other nymphomaniacs of power.
1: YS3 Youth Scholars Skills and Service Program is a collaboration between the Alternative Schools Network and the Illinois Department of Children and Family Services, DCFS, to provide year-round educational and social services to older, out-of-school youth in foster care. 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

Illinois Mycological Association is comprised of mycologists and laypeople from all walks of life who share a common interest in the study of mushrooms. Individual new members often have specific areas of interest and expertise. If you are new to mushrooming, joining a mushroom club will give you the opportunity to learn about the fungal diversity found during the annual cycle in the Chicago area and how to identify species properly and safely. The IMA hosts a monthly lecture series, which is open to the public. The association also coordinates guided forays with association members. Information about membership and details of the group's activities can be found at the IMA website at www.illinoismyco.org. Whether you are an experienced mycophile or are new to the kingdom of fungi, we welcome your knowledge and

0: 26 June, 1919.
1: I am gonna put this finger on exhibition in my store window tomorrow, boys. And I want you to drop around. And don't forget to bring the lady.
0: Aim.
1: Yeah.
0: Fire! White men, red men, Manchester town. Send them home, Oklahoma, send them home. In a black man house, send them home, send them home. Send them home. White men, chicken, Swedish, pan.

if you are a strong writer and a chronically inquisitive person who wants a hands-on learning experience in community-engaged civic journalism, the Civic Reporting Fellowship opportunity is for you. City Bureau Civic Reporting Fellows typically have a demonstrated interest in journalism and civic issues, that is, community organizing, civic engagement, policy, etc., through personal projects, previous training, school, internships, etc. No professional experience is required. Journalists specializing in any medium may apply to be reporting fellows, but please note that the program focuses on growing fellows' reporting tools, writing and engagement skills. Special consideration will be given to applicants who have worked closely with South and West Side communities. Applicants must be living in or around Chicago to participate. Due to the demands of the fellowship, we do not recommend full-time students apply for this position. On rare occasions, we make exceptions for students who can demonstrate their ability to manage multiple time obligations well. Reporters will commit to 15 hours of work per week for 16 weeks and will be paid a $6,000 stipend in two-week increments. The weekly time requirements include Mondays 6 to 8 p.m. virtual learning session, Wednesdays 6 to 9 p.m. in-person workshop sessions at City Bureau's Bronzeville office, dinner included. Weekly, two-hour meeting with your team. 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Fellows can miss up to 4 required sessions during their 16 weeks. However, they will be asked to make up their time commitment during adjacent weeks. For any questions regarding the expectations or your application, please email fellowship@citybureau.org.

Most people agree that we need to improve our economic system somehow. Yet we're also often keen to dismiss the ideas of capitalism's most famous and ambitious critic, Karl Marx. This isn't very surprising. In practice, his political and economic ideas have been used to design disastrously planned economies and nasty dictatorships. Nevertheless, we shouldn't reject Marx too quickly.